0: this can be life-threatening, so please be careful and be forewarned. Now back to our regular programming. K-Wave, the Korean pop show, is next. Stay tuned and enjoy.
1: Welcome to K-Wave USA, the show that plays nothing but K-pop. Yeah, that's Korean pop music on WBAI New York and 99.5 here in NYC. I'm Emerson Unger. Ooh, you know K-Wave USA. We are the OG, yeah, the original K-pop show here in New York. And I feel like we've been kind of out of the loop for a little bit. And so we are doing a lot of new music, a lot of new music, like so many comebacks. I don't even know where to start. Oh my gosh. Taeyong of Big Bang is back. Zykers is back. ITZY is back. La Seraphim is back. AB6 is back. There's a lot of, oh my gosh, Cordis has dropped even more music. Treasure, Shiny, of course, is back. We have 5050, Meow, Mamamoo. But can we just start it with Shiny? Just because last week we celebrated their big anniversary. And I just feel like Atmos is where it is at. So this is Shiny with Atmos. Enjoy.

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I'm Emerson Unger, and I've got the one, the only Espa with Lemonade, brand new music on K-Wave USA.

0: You're listening to K-Wave USA on WBAI New York at 99.5. Yeah, and Cordis, they dropped some new music recently. Check it out. It is Blue Lips on K-Wave USA.
1: Yeah. So you're swimming in a pool that we were going out for dinner. Maybe you find it, but maybe trip, maybe a fool. It's like

listening to K-Wave USA on WBAI New York and 99.5. You know K-Wave USA, we're the show that plays nothing but K-pop. Yeah, that's Korean pop music on WBAI New York. And we're the original show. Yeah, the OG right here in the city. That being said, we still play hot brand new music. Yeah, listen, oldie but goodie. But speaking of great music, the influences of Big Bang, or dare I say, Taeyong of Big Bang. Ooh, he has so much good music out right now. Oh my gosh, the album is fire. And here he is with Love Fast, Die Slow.

bubbles in our heart. You're listening to K-Wave USA on WBAI New York at 99.5. If you like what you hear, think about becoming a WBAI buddy in the name of K-Wave USA. 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It's right there on the homepage. 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Yes, you are a true WBAI buddy for K-Wave USA. All right, let's get back to the music because I've got the one, the only Mamamoo with Four Flowers on K-Wave USA.

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I'm Emerson Unger, and it is that time in the show when it's over and we gotta go. But you know me, I'm a generous soul, so I'm gonna leave you with one more great song. And this one, this one is courtesy of Meow. Yeah, take a listen. This is their

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7: 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Hello, everybody.

0: Yes, yes, y'all. Welcome to The Sweet Spot. It's another Saturday night. It is another show full of soul and hijinks from us, Baby K and
1: DJ Kyle McNeil, also known as the Big Uncle Kyle.
0: Live and direct from Nick City.
1: Yes.
0: Woo, woo, woo, woo, woo.
1: Nick City, Nick City, Nick City all day, every day.
0: You know. Oh my gosh, so much happened this week. It seems as if life in New York is getting so good. There's so much happening.
1: Well, you know, when
0: Mom Damistan.
1: Yeah. Oh, wow. That's crazy.
0: All right. We love it. We love to see it. We love to live
1: here.
0: Well,
1: you know, New York is kind of winning right now. A little bit.
0: We are up. It's good to see a smile on your face, my friend.
1: Nah, it's been real. I've been walking around with my Nick gear on, and you know, you walk around with your Nick gear on, and somebody's yelling at you, "Go Knicks!" And like you, like when the cops are shouting you out on their loudspeaker in the car, yo, you know the city's caught up in it, like literally.
0: Yeah.
1: You know, like I'm walking around and all of a sudden I'm hearing you, "Go Knicks." I'm like, wow, it's really like caught your
0: catch. It's united the city like nothing else.
1: Well,
0: definitely.
1: It definitely has. And, you know, we're two wins away. We're literally two wins away.
0: Oh my God.
1: You know, I mean, We could talk about the schematics of both games, you know, like everybody's been talking about how the refs has been trying to get
0: the Spurs. Oh my God. How can you have a foul on hair?
1: Well, you know, I am not going to be the one to sit here and talk about and criticize the referees. We got, you know, at this particular point in time, we all know we just got to play through it.
0: Yeah.
1: And that's what they did.
0: My God, I had a heart attack. Like I said before, I don't know if I'm necessarily have the nervous system for a Knicks fan.
1: Well, I mean, the great thing about game two, like if you're a true Knicks fan and you understand the circumstances that is going on here, you know, I was more nervous about game one than I was about game two.
0: Uh-huh.
1: I'll be honest with you, because I was like, all right, we already got the one game that we needed.
0: Mm-hmm.
1: You know, so game two, I felt like we was just playing with house money.
0: Yeah.
1: You know, and now to be up 2-0 and that team has to come here and try to get one out of two.
0: Woo!
1: It's going to be a tall order.
0: It's
1: really going to be a tall order. I don't know where the Spurs are staying.
0: Oh, yeah. Lord.
1: I really hope their travel itinerary has been like top secret mission.
0: Totally.
1: Because I know New Yorkers, they ignorant. There's an ignorant population, and they would do ignorant stuff to disrupt the Spurs team. And I don't know, I don't know if they're ready for the Garden during the finals. I just don't think they're ready for it.
0: I don't know if I'm ready for it. It's some intense energy, but I love it. I love it. I love it. And as you know, well, Big Unk, you've been a diehard Knicks fan, right?
1: Say less.
0: Yeah. Well, I've seen you year in and year out. Quietly rep, wear your gear.
1: Yes,
0: I know
1: I
0: you got the Christmas ornament.
1: Yes, I do.
0: That you was really like looking forward to.
1: Yes.
0: I know how you love your team.
1: Yes, I do.
0: So I made you a special mix.
1: Okay.
0: It's not even a mix, it's a little mashup.
1: Okay.
0: That I did, you know, a little 4 minute something something.
1: Okay.
0: Because I'm really so happy for you. I'm happy for the city. I'm happy for the team. And what I really think is that the team is playing like a team.
1: Of course. That's what makes this run like really amazing, is because you don't know who's going to step up at any given time.
0: Right. It's thrilling and it feels good.
1: Well, yeah, of course. I mean,
0: community, like, togetherness. That's what they're repping.
1: And it has brought the entire city together. Like, you know, so far it's been a fun ride. It's been a fun ride.
0: Speaking of ride, if you're riding around in New York City, I had the plan, mm-hmm. you know what they say when you make plans, God laughs, right? Yeah. So I had the plan mm-hmm. to leave and go to Canal Street to get my Knicks fake Cuban links
1: okay.
0: necklace so okay. that I too could rep for this fine team.
1: Yes.
0: However, I opened the door and the wind was flying around.
1: Yes, indeed.
0: It was literally like a scene from The Wiz. It was wild.
1: Yes, it was.
0: So we want you to be careful down there. And coming here, I saw many downed branches, many downed trees. So it's dangerous if you're driving. We want you to take care. Go slow. Don't get impatient. Check the roadways before you leave. Check your route. And also just use some caution, right? If you see a down tree, also in your neighborhood, you can report it to 311. And yeah, just be very careful and know before you go, right?
1: Exactly.
0: If you're not already on the road, plot out your travel, right? So that, and you know what? Don't be in a hurry. It's Saturday night. And even if you have to be at work or something like that, it's not worth putting your life or someone else's life at risk. So drive carefully and yeah, you might enjoy this little Knicks mashup.
1: Yeah.
0: Sing along.
1: Be safe out there, folks.
0: Yep. This is The Sweet Spot, WBAI Pacifica Radio, New York City.

0: Okay, then.
1: This is not a sports show. This is just a New York show coming to you live from downtown Brooklyn. Let's go, Knicks.
0: Yeah. Let's do this. Two more to go.
1: Let's finish the job.
0: Exactly.
1: Yeah. So if you are within the sound of our voice, and if you are tuning in from elsewhere, just know that this city is on fire right now. There's so much beautiful energy here. It is electric. It's so beautiful. And I do have to tell you, Kyle.
0: Actually, I want to tell a story real quick.
1: Please.
0: Because you talk about how the energy of the city and everything.
1: Mm-hmm.
0: So I was, of course, at an unknown location watching the game.
1: Cause gatekeeping.
0: Yeah, of course.
1: It's okay.

0: American, you know, sport thing. You know, this is like the first time he's like really like experiencing it personally. Mm-hmm. So he's like totally swept up in the magic that's going on mm-hmm. with the Knicks. And, you know, I'm sitting in, I'm trying to explain the game to him. I'm telling him like what we have to do to win it all. And he's like, oh, well, do you have to play anybody? You know, so, you know, the whole.
1: So he was starting from zero. Exactly. He didn't know
0: the naivete of it all. You
1: yeah,
0: know,
1: that's really beautiful.
0: Exactly. And it's and he was just like amazed about just the energy that, cause you know, he's experienced like, you know, and soccer, football,
1: English
0: Premier League and that kind of energy
1: Arsenal,
0: and that kind of,
1: yeah.
0: Exactly. That kind of energy, that kind of passion. So it's like, it's somewhat relatable in some ways, but he's like, this is totally different and this is totally crazy. And I'm all in for it. He's like, yo, I got to get me a Knick hat before I go back to England.
1: Oh, that's so beautiful.
0: So, you know, it just goes to show how, like, when you're in the city at the right time, the energy can be very infectious.
1: We are up right now.
0: Yes, we are.
1: Yes. And yeah, so I also want to tell a story.
0: Okay, It's story time on a sweet spot right now.
1: One thing I do want to say also that I appreciate about you,
0: yes.
1: because you've done plenty of explaining about basketball. I played basketball in middle school, right?
0: Mm-hmm.
1: I was very into it. But then I became a weird art kid, right?
0: Yeah.
1: And so, whatever. I wasn't really that much into the sports thing anymore. But actually, we have a 10-year-old prodigy DJ that I teach called DJ Legacy that played at the Nets. Okay, whatever, Nets, you know, whatever. But it was really beautiful. We had really good seats. So to see the sport at that athletic, like professional level was so, so beautiful.
0: Yep.
1: And really, the thing about the Knicks is it's nobody believed. They kept saying, not athletic enough, too short.
0: Well, I mean, that's the whole story about this entire squad. I mean, it all goes back to our captain, Mr. Brunson. This was an individual that, you know, he chose us.
1: That's cool.
0: You
1: right?
0: know what I'm saying?
1: Yeah.
0: His father played for us back. He was on the squad that was at the finals the last time he was at the finals. But I digress. I'm not going to get all totally like Knick fandom nerdy type. But anyway.
1: But it just goes to show you that it's like we are all Knicks. Like, we can win, too.
0: Well, I mean,
1: right?
0: Of course.
1: It's just a beautiful feeling.
0: I mean, and you know, I think the reason why, you know, I feel like Mr. Brunson kind of personifies who we are as a city culture because, you know, Nobody took him seriously when he came to the league. He was always a winner. Mm-hmm. He was a winner in high school. Mm-hmm. He was a winner in college. He was a 2-time national champion.
1: Mm-hmm.
0: You know, but you know, because of his size, because of, you know, his stature, everybody overlooked him. His old team overlooked him. The Dallas Mavericks, they overlooked him. And everybody, when we signed him, everybody was like, oh, the Knicks is crazy. Why are they overpaying this dude? Da da da da da da da da. And you see where we are with this dude. And the thing is, even more so, I don't want to keep rambling because we've been rambling about this team.
1: Yeah, but you know what? It's such a beautiful moment in New York City.
0: But the thing is, the man has sacrificed a lot to make sure that we have the team that we had, you know. He took a pay cut just so that we could have the type of players around him so that we could actually build a winner.
1: But I think that's what I love about the Knicks is they're a team. They're not about just one star.
0: Of course. And I mean, like, and that's what makes this

0: that's what makes this team like so special, because it is the personification of a team. It's not
1: right. It's a not community.
0: It's not one superstar. It's the whole everybody. Everybody has a role, and everybody can step up at any given time. And that's what's so amazing about this run.
1: Yeah.
0: But I digress. We've been talking about the Knicks. We need to play some music.
1: Yeah,
0: don't
1: we need to play some. But one other thing. Well, maybe. So I'll tell you the next mic break.
0: Yeah.
1: I went to see the Earth, Wind & Fire movie.
0: Oh, yeah. We got a
1: Tribeca premiere. So I'm going to break it down for you in the next mic break. But first, we're going to play some music.
0: Yes.
1: We're going to do what we do.
0: Let's do that.
1: Let's go, Knicks.

0: Kid Creel and the Coconuts here on the Sweet Spot. Baby K and
1: DJ Kyle McNeil, also known as the Big Uncle Kyle,
0: coming at you live and direct from Nick City. Boop, boop, boop, boop. Thank you so much for tuning in. Of course, Kid Creel and the Coconuts, I'm corrupt, right? So this goes out to you. If you are a certain corrupt individual and are planning to attend the game on Monday, just stay the heck away. We don't want you. We don't want you.
1: We don't want that energy.
0: No, man. We got a good thing going on. Like, keep your bad energy to yourself. Self-implode somewhere. Thank you very much. It's been a public service announcement from the Sweet Spot here on WBAI Pacifica Radio, New York City.

What's up, people? You are tuned into Radio for the People by the People. All power to the people. Let's get it. It's a sweet spot only on WBAI Pacifica Radio in New York.

0: the sweet spot, giving you a little funky flute here on a Saturday night. As morning, noon, and night, feeling strong. I am feeling strong. New York City Knicks strong. I hope you are as well. And, Big Unk, I want to tell you about something.
1: What are you going to tell me about?
0: So I said this at the top of the show, but if you were not listening, I'll tell you again now. I got a chance to go to the premiere at the Tribeca Film Festival, the Earth, Wind, and Fire documentary, To Be Celestial versus The Weight of the World.
1: Nice.
0: Fantastic.
1: I'm sure it was.
0: It was at the Beacon Theater. Questlove was there, so talking a little bit about the film. It was such an incredible film, and it really delved into Maurice White, both as an artist, as the truly impactful artist that he continues to be, even though he passed, but also as a person who has flaws, like yes, we all have flaws, yeah. Right? So it was really touching to delve into that story. I have also read his autobiography, which I really recommend.
1: Yes, I highly recommend it as well.
0: Right. My Life with Earth, Wind, and Fire. Yep. Was that a good book?
1: It was a fantastic book.
0: Right. It's
1: and I mean, and to be honest with you, it was a very honest depiction about himself, you know, because like yeah. A lot of autobiographies, I think a lot of people's egos tend to get in the way, you know, yeah. And you know,
0: he very clearly stated like
1: I'm a flawed individual. Right. I made a lot of mistakes. I did a lot of things in a lot of ways, he kind of like when you read the autobiography, he actually admits that he kind of sacrificed the band for his vision, you know, in a lot of ways.
0: Well, he sacrificed everything for his vision.
1: That too.
0: And that, it was what made his vision partially so powerful, mm-hmm. right? And of course, it is a different time, but it was really, for me, so inspiring to read a life lived in service to art.
1: Mm-hmm.
0: So, and just the whole concept and the whole vision of Earth, Wind, and Fire, music that uplifts people and
1: exactly.
0: brings people together, which is so important, which we need more of course, in this day and age. There's plenty of great music being made, mm-hmm. but we need that to be marketed.
1: And one of the things that I found amazing about Earth, Wind, and Fire in general is like, at a time where there were so many pitfalls that artists usually fall into for a band as big as them, for them to not fall into those usual pitfalls, I found to be very, like, amazing.
0: You mean like financial pitfalls?
1: Well, financial pitfalls, the drugs, the alcohol abuse, they were a very clean band.
0: Right.
1: You know what I'm saying? And Maurice.
0: Vegan.
1: No drugs, no alcohol.
0: Music.
1: It was just about the music, and it was, and the understanding that a lot of that kind of just took away from what they was trying to do.
0: Right, the purpose.
1: Know? Like, so.
0: It really was a singular purpose. So check out the film. It's going to be streaming tomorrow, which is Sunday,
1: nice.
0: June 7th, and that's going to be on HBO. And also,
1: mm-hmm.
0: as part of this grand opening and the premiere of the film, we watched the movie. Great. The screen went up, blah, ow, The Roots with Earth, Wind, and Fire performing.
1: Wow.
0: It was really, really beautiful. Let me tell you, Philip Bailey, he still got it.
1: I'm sure he does.
0: Yeah, it was really, and I think that goes to the caliber of musicianship, right?
1: Mm-hmm.
0: So the hours that has been poured into the craft, right? So even as we age, yeah, we do lose some of our ability, but when you're at that high of a peak, it's still pretty freaking incredible.
1: Exactly. I mean, it kind of reminds me of, remember when we interviewed Melba Moore and she talked about the importance of health and maintaining a healthy lifestyle at her age because, you know,
0: Her voice is her instrument.
1: Her voice is her instrument, and her body's more importantly, her body's her instrument, because whatever you put in your body is going to affect your performance. So, you know, It's the same thing.
0: As a matter of fact, funny that you bring up Melba, because she is performing at 54 Below. She's doing a couple shows this month, which, I mean, she's also one of those ones who's still got it, who takes care of her instrument. It's going to be, let me just pull this up. Surprise, surprise. So it's going to be Wednesday, June 24th and Thursday, June 25th, 7 p.m. And that's going to be at 54 Below in the city. So you can just go online and get tickets. And she's going to play tribute to the great women of Broadway. So that's going to be some classics that put her on the map, as well as some R&B classics.
1: Of course.
0: Yes. All right, then. So, yeah, that's our review. Do check out the movie. Check out Melba Moore. And, yeah, if you have something that you want

0: WBAI because something happened to the air conditioner.
1: Yeah. But if you do, I mean, if you want to call and talk to us now, that number is 212-209-2877. Again, that number is 212-209-2877.
0: All right. Let's get back into the music.

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Let's go, Knicks.

0: Me. That is all we have time for here on The Sweet Spot. We got to get on up out of here. We hope you enjoyed our musical offerings, or the journey through the center of our hearts, from our hearts to your ears. And yeah, keep in touch with us by following us on social media. Climb on up in those DMs, Sweet Spot NYC. On Instagram, Sweet Spot NY. On Facebook, should we start a TikTok, Kyle?
1: I don't know. That's your call. I'm not a TikToker.
0: I know you can dance.
1: I know I could dance, but I'm not a TikToker.
0: Maybe we can make our own viral dances.
1: Yeah, I guess.
0: Your voice so full of excitement.
1: Woohoo!
0: Speaking of dancers,
1: yeah,
0: Brooklyn Terry. Full of whimsy,
1: yes,
0: and frolicsomeness,
1: mm-hmm.
0: is going to be on the Groove Lines next. So keep it locked and loaded, as they say. Don't touch that dial. Don't click that mouse. 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We need it so much at a time like this. Or if you're more of an analog type of person, you can call in and make a pledge. What's the number, Big Unk?
1: It is 1-833-922-4692. Again, that number is 833-922-4692. And if you like letters, it's 833-WBAINYC. Again, 833-WBAINYC.
0: And with that, we're going to say go Knicks.
1: Yes, indeed.
0: Yes, let's do this, right? Let's do the work.
1: Hopefully, Nixon 4.
0: Yeah.
1: Hopefully,
0: we can't
1: let these people just come into our house and disrespect us. That's all I'm saying.
0: Yeah. All fun and games when it comes down to it, man. Orange and blue skies.
1: Exactly.
0: Forever.
1: Exactly.
0: All right, then. So definitely be safe out there. There was a storm. I know there's a lot of problems on the roadways. So we want you to be safe, and we want you to stay musical and stay peaceful and beautiful. We are wishing you a wonderful week. And, yeah, we're wishing you a Knicks in 4 kind of week.
1: Yeah, that's what we're talking about.
0: Yeah, so wishing you all the peace that you need this week.
1: Peace and love.

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0: 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Shout out to the Sweet Spot crew, as always. Yeah. I know they're in their Knicks revelry moment right now, so I'm enjoying themselves. And hopefully y'all are enjoying yourselves out there. We have already a special guest in the house. We have the one and only Brooklyn Terry in the building.
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1: What's up, boo-boo?
0: And we are just getting underway here at Groove Lines Radio. 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
0: 2 o'clock is very sharp. It's a very sharp time.
2: Yes.
0: I get to move very Caribbean-ishly on the way in here, not so much on the way out.
2: Not so much on the way out. Got to get going.
0: Yeah, exactly.
2: I have to get this. Oh, wait a minute. Oh, by the way, I'm DJ Black Icon 1.
0: Yes.
1: And I am TinaDixon.com. Shout out to Indie House Party. Hey, Bobo.
0: Shout out to Indie's House Party for real. Our fourth member, the Jarobi of the crew. 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And shout out to all of you who are tuning in, who are listening. And whichever way you happen to be listening, of course, you can catch us at WBAI.org. 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
2: Yes, yes. And we'd like to welcome our special guest. I think it's his first time up with us here. BAI.
0: And we're giving him a very warm welcome.
3: For real.
2: Oh, really? I guess things like conditioning of air must not be on in studio type thing.
0: You know, we are a community radio station here in New York City. We are listener supported. We do not get big commercial funding, which means we do not have these big commercial air conditioning systems.
2: Wait a minute. 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
0: I think that's you.
1: I think that's you, okay.
0: We got DJ Black Icon 1 coming in from the our satellite studio in the Bronx. We have I am TinaDixon.com coming in from our satellite studio in ATL. And the rest of us are right here in this sweltering building. Here in Brooklyn, New York City. That's all right.
1: Might I also add, I am also broadcasting live in my club room VR apartment.
0: Oh, nice. All right.
1: So shout out to Honey Bear Catherine. Hey, girl.
2: Right. We want to let folks know that if you are listening to BAI, you know we are in a sort of emergency fund drive. You know, we got to get this transmitter paid. You know, now it's this different thing. You know, this transmitter has to be paid. The transmitter folks have been very nice, you know, with letting us pay whatever we can. But, you know, people need their funds. So please, while you're listening, while you're getting that good information, while Brooklyn Terry is letting you know all about everything that's been going on with him, we invite you, we implore that you go online to WBAI.org.
0: Or you can go to buddy.wbai.org. 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
2: They just follow the directions to the instructions on how you can support this community radio station and help us get
0: an air conditioning
2: transmitter.
0: That's
2: right.
3: One track mind.
0: I'm losing the plot right now. Sorry about that, y'all. Yo, please do donate. We need all the help we can get. And because we are one of the few places in this city that's able to bring you things like Brooklyn Terry coming here into the studio, sweating it out with us. Let them know a little bit about who you are and what you got going on, man.
3: Hey, what's up, everybody? I am, my name is Terry, Brooklyn Terry is what folks call me. I am, first and foremost, a dancer.
0: Yep.
3: Brooklyn native, generational Brooklynite. I've been traveling the world for the past 30 plus years, teaching folks how to dance. I am also a music connoisseur.
0: Indeed.
3: I'm a music, I just love music, man. It's weird to call myself a DJ because I know a lot of the greats, but I play good music for amazing people. I am one of the former owners of the Rep Music Cafe, which is, we've closed the doors, but
0: the legacy lives on.
3: The legacy lives on. And apparently I started promoting and throwing outdoor events now with my crew.
0: That's what's up. We know you got something. We're going to talk about it a lot today, but we know you got something coming up.
3: Yes,
0: tomorrow.
3: Yes.
0: Let them know what that's going on.
3: Tomorrow at the Good Life Garden on the border of Bushwick and Bed-Stuy. The Good Life Garden is 51 Goodwin Place. That's some Goodwin and Green. It will be the man, Jay Zot Remote, Zach Zodiac, my man Bradford, and Danny DeLeon. Oh, am I forgetting myself? I sure am.
0: You are forgetting yourself.
3: We will be out there, and it is going to be back to back, us five, all day long. We are going back to back. We're mixing it up. None of us will have a long 2-hour set. We're just going to vibe off of each other all day long out in the garden. So please come through. It's free entry. I mean, yeah.
0: In today's economy, that is the magic word right there.
3: Exactly.
0: Absolutely the magic word. And shout out to Jay Zot Remote. He's also in the back here sweating it out with
3: sweating
0: us. Appreciate the trooperness of it all, you know?
3: Sweating out his perm.
1: Well, can I tell you what I love about that? Is something that I've been preaching for some time, is that collaboration is the new competition. Like, I love that nobody's doing one super long set. It's like, we just vibing, boo. We just vibing. I love it.
0: They're not just vibing, they're frolicking.
3: We're frolicking in the garden.
1: If you saw the
3: post, we were all frolicking in the garden. Some of us didn't
1: want to
3: frolic.
1: Are y'all wearing tights?
3: No.
1: Anybody wearing tights?
3: No, ma'am.
1: Okay.
3: No, ma'am.
0: Tina got excited.
3: Hold on.
2: Lord, wrong show.
0: Tina.
1: I heard wrong. Frolic and I put a tight.
3: It was hard enough to get Jerry and Danny to frolic. Get him in tight.
2: Oh, y'all just joining in. Listen.

0: of Brooklyn Terry. And if Jay's is there, you know, Jay's not remote too, because no joke.
1: Jay's
2: is staying by the breeze. There's a breeze coming from the open door. It's not much of a breeze, but he's staying as close to that as possible. Yeah, so let us know. Let the people know.
1: Well, so when I was young, my sister would take me to block parties here in Brooklyn. And growing up in Bed-Stuy, one of the most famous park jams she would take me to was the park jam in 44 Park. And if you know, like, Brooklyn DJ history, the DJ that was playing at those jams in the park was Grandmaster Flowers. And, yeah, I got to hear Grandmaster Flowers play as, like, a six-year-old. And that was the spark that, you know, ignited the flame. And from I got older, I started going to Empire Roller Skating Rink, where my mother and father met, which is crazy.
2: Wow.
1: Started going to Empire Roller Skating Rink and dancing in the middle part as well as skating. I did both. I would skate, then I'd go in the middle and dance and get better and better and better. Start battling in the park, start battling at block parties. And from there, ended up going to clubs. And somehow, some way, in 1995, I started dancing for Mariah Carey. And toured with her for a very long time.
2: Wow.
1: And worked with Will Smith, worked with Whitney Houston. We spent a lot of time traveling back and forth to Korea and Japan. Most of the first, second, and third generation of hip-hop and house dancers, we taught most of them. And in Korea, we taught a man by the name of YG, who is the creator of K-pop. We were teaching him in 97, 98.
2: Wow.
1: Yeah.
2: So many connections. It goes back.
1: It goes back. And my crew was Elite Force, and our brother crew, which is Dance Fusion, we spread this thing called house dance around the world. Yeah, we've been doing it for a long time.
2: That's what's up.
0: And your Elite Force crew, y'all were the primary dancers, Elite Force, for Mariah Carey.
1: Yes,
0: correct?
1: We were. Absolutely.
0: I don't know if folks had an opportunity to see, because I've seen footage of Elite Force. Like, y'all were, a lot of folks don't understand, y'all were house dancers
1: and
0: also
1: hip-hop.
0: Like big time
1: and freestyle house music hip-hop dancers. Yeah, big. We did both. Like, we were, to be honest, we were just club heads,
0: you know,
1: we didn't even call it house back then. I didn't mm-hmm. we didn't call it house dance, but we just were club heads going out dancing. And we would go to the hip-hop clubs and we would go to the house clubs and just dance. We would bring the flavor of dancing in hip hop clubs over to the house world. And that somehow blew up because there were a bunch of Japanese people that came into town every single summer in the early 90s, and they would just follow us around the club, and they started to bring us out to Japan to teach. And it just, and here we are today. It's like this global insane thing. And I remember when mm-hmm. there might have been 20 of us, like max. Wow.
2: It must be crazy to just watch that arc of how that grows. You know?
1: Yeah, it is. It's. I'm just gonna say it's weird. That's all I can say. It's weird. It gets weird. And what gets weird is that, you know, there's some people that just jumped in the past 5 years, and automatically they're like authorities. And I'm like, oh, word, yeah, that's what happened. Okay, so that's great.
3: Wow.
1: That's the main part. It's just kind of like, this is weird.
2: And you were living out in Japan for a little bit, too.
1: I lived in Japan for 17 years. Yep.
2: 17 years.
1: From 2006 until 2023. I moved back to Brooklyn July 12th, 2023.
2: A friend of mine actually said he met you out there. He used to do a residency at one of his homeboy's spots out there in Japan. I don't know the location, but a friend of mine named Jeff Cashless. I don't know if you know that name.
1: Jeff. Yeah.
2: Jeff is actually the person who taught me how to DJ.
1: Okay.
2: So me and Jeff go way, way back. I think he's listening. So shout out to Jeff Cashless.
1: Hey, what's up, man? What's going on?
2: Yeah. You know, small world.
1: Very small world. Yeah. It's insane because I've met people in Tokyo

0: that I've, like, we were on the club scene together here and always in the same buildings, always in the same places, and just never ever met. They knew everybody in my crew and I just never met them. And then I run into them in the club. They're like, "Where you from?" "I'm from Brooklyn." "Where you from?" "I'm from Brooklyn." And then we're like, "Oh my God, how the hell did we meet each other?" It happened a lot of times.
1: That's community right there. That's everything coming together. Yep. In a lot of ways.
2: Little Tiger,
3: yes.
2: Do you have any of Terry's tracks, you know, ready to drop for the people?
1: He blessed us with some music.
2: Yes, he did. So folks, we really didn't mention, but Brooklyn Terry's also a really dope producer, remixer. With some folks call these refixes. He dope. I remember we DJ'd with Terry, and every song he played, it was like we had to keep interrupting him, like, "Yo, seriously, yo, like, what's that? And he was like, "Yo, this is mine." "Yo, this is mine." "This one is not mine, but this one right here is mine." I remember, I think Terry, you was like, "Yo, dudes, can I just DJ?"
4: I mean, and wait a minute. So that means I didn't teach you guys well enough, because you allowed him to leave the building with that flash drive. I don't understand.
0: Oh,
2: well, we were in his spot.
4: And
2: yeah, that's true.
0: I got too much security.
1: I think it's funny, Tina, that you think I could participate in that. I am not a big strong man. I'm a very quiet, kind of introverted brown dude from Texas. I do not have your uptown bona fides. I cannot claim such things.
4: Okay.
1: But
4: that's,
1: yeah,
4: all right. We're gonna have him at some other places, and I'll just make sure I'm in the building.
0: Oh, you trying to get my flash drive?
4: Nah, son. I'm just trying to see you again. That's
0: okay,
4: all.
0: Okay. I'll make sure I have the dummy drive. So you can take the wrong one.
1: It's gonna be all Rick Astley. It's gonna be a Rick roll drive
4: all
1: the way through.
0: Never gonna give you up.
1: Do we want to jump into one of your tracks right now? You want to feature one of your songs right now?
0: Hey, man. Sure.
1: Which one you want to feature to start off with?
0: Do that. Finest.
1: Finest?
0: Yeah.
1: Let me do that. And let them know what this is.
0: All
1: Give
0: right.
1: a little intro. And remember, there are some words we cannot say. But let them know.
0: This is a refix of The Finest. Me and a good friend of mine, his name is Zach Zodiac, who will also be playing tomorrow. It's one of Zach's favorite songs, and I was like, you know what? We gotta touch it. And we did what we do. For all my classics heads, you will definitely recognize it.
1: All right, well, let's get into it. It's called The Finest, and the artist name that you've got this listed under is
0: NOFKS.
1: NOFKS. Sound that out as you wish. Where can they find it if they're looking for it?
0: It's not out yet.
1: Okay.
0: It will be out in August.
1: Okay.
0: And you'll be able to find it on all of the streaming platforms and download platforms.
1: Very nice. All right, we're going to jump right into it. This is new music. You're hearing it first here, I believe. Right?
0: Yes, absolutely.
1: You're hearing it first. Exclusive. I don't get to say that
0: world,
1: too much.
0: World premiere.
1: Brooklyn Terry in the house. That's right. This is a song called The Finest. New music from Brooklyn Terry. Groove Lines Radio. Let's get into it.

0: Yes, yes, yes. Brooklyn Terry, new music. NOFKS, the finest.
1: It's a SOS band refix.
0: I like it. I like it. Yeah. I like it. I like
1: thank
0: it a
1: you,
0: lot.
1: Thank you very much.
0: We started a little bit, just a little warm up.
1: Yeah, that was the warm up.
0: We need to warm up, but a little warm up.
1: I got something for you too. I know you're a broken beat head.
0: Oh, you
1: so.
0: Know it. You know it.
1: I
0: you
1: got
0: know it.
1: So I got something for you.
0: Oh yeah, I'm looking forward to that. I'm looking forward to that. Tina, Icon,
2: yes.
0: How did y'all feel about that? Don't
2: I
0: go all the way.
2: Did I mute myself?
0: No, you're here. We're hearing you loud and clear. What you think?
2: Okay. I liked it. You know, when he was saying that it was the finest, in my head, I'm like, you're the finest? That's the only finest I know.
1: Yeah.
2: So, you know, because I'm trying to figure it out before it came. And then when it came, I was like, ow.
1: That's the only finest. That's the only finest you need to know. That's it. Hey. That's the jam.
0: Yeah.
2: Yes, indeed. You know, it took me back to, like, my mom. That was one of the songs. You know, I think she was an undercover DJ because we never had a regular stereo. She always had, like, disco speakers.
1: Oh.
2: And I could just, it just took me back to my youth on a Saturday, you know, when we had to clean the house and she was jamming. I loved it.
0: Nice.
2: I can't wait for it to come out. I would definitely play it.
1: Yeah.
0: Does your mom have a DJ name? Like Techno Tina?
2: Nah.
0: Okay. I thought maybe, you know, she handed it down or something.
2: Nah. She just the equipment. She always knew when I touched it because she would be like, Tina, I told you to keep your hand up. I was like, Ma, I didn't do it. She's like, look at the bass. I know you touched it. You the only one to be pulling. Oh, yeah, okay. Yeah. I wasn't wise then, but, you know, I got it now.
0: Yeah. Well, so you mentioned the Rep Music Cafe before. Tell them a little bit about what the Rep was. So they can understand how it's going to continue on in the future in whatever form it will be.
1: So the Rep Music Cafe was, it started off as a cafe, right? Like as a beautiful black-owned cafe in Bed-Stuy that had a nightlife piece to it. We would throw parties in the evening and at night, you know, kind of mostly with our friends and, you know, people from the neighborhood. And then coffee got really expensive. This is not a joke.
0: Yeah.
1: From the time when we opened in April of 24, by not even a year after that, coffee had gone up almost 60%.
0: And that's insane.
1: It's insane. So it got really ridiculous, and the margins got smaller and smaller and thinner and thinner. So we decided to turn towards nightlife, and we had it going for a little while. But because we did the coffee thing early, it became really difficult to make up what we had lost, you know, frankly. It was a community space, a music space. It was an art space, and it always kind of felt like family in there.
0: It did.
1: It always kind of felt like family in there. And we tried to make sure that not only that, you know, people from the community would come to us and do things for us, but we also tried to make sure that we would do things and reach out to the community as well. We enjoy doing things for the community as well.
0: And I could tell you as just a visitor, as a tourist in that spot, you know, you could feel that vibe the minute you walked in the door.
1: It was intentional.
0: Yeah, very much so. And I must say the sound was impeccable.
1: Right.
0: Impeccable. Shout out to Jay Zart. Shout out to y'all for putting that together. DJ Booth was spectacular. Audio is perfectly aligned.
1: Jerry Santiago.
0: Yeah.
1: He hooked it up, man. Me and Jerry were like 2 weeks ago, we were in a place that had like a $100,000 sound system, and it still didn't sound as good as the Rep.
0: Well, it's crazy too, because a lot of people will spend a lot of money on, you know, Instagram worthy looks inside and, you know, all these accoutrements and whatnot, but they don't get that core element correct.
1: Yep. And to be honest, you know, if you have all the accoutrements and you don't have people in there celebrating to the music, then for me, it's just a waste.
0: Yeah. What's the point?
1: You know, what is the point? I respect all of these listening bars, and, you know, living in Japan so long, there's crazy listening bars in Japan. I respect them, but for me, I think the music that are that's being played in those spaces are meant to celebrate. To,
0: that's right.
1: Not to sit down silently and drink your $40 cocktail.
0: It's meant to move you.
1: Yeah.
0: It's meant to move you.
1: Yeah. Yeah. You have to fight off the move, fight the groove off the whole time. I don't like that. I don't want to get into it.
0: Yeah, I feel that. I feel that. So when did the rep shut its doors?
1: We shut our doors in March.
0: Okay.
1: March 9th was the last party. Oh, wow. The last party was actually, the very last party was amazing. The second to last party was crazy. Oh, we're not going to get into details, but it was kind of a little crazy.
0: Well, I mean, a lot of really important people passed through there as well. Why don't you let them know who rolled through?
1: Wow. Evil D played.
0: Shout out to Evil D.
1: Spinner played.
0: Ooh, legend.
1: Kim Lightfoot played. Kaleem Shabazz played. Sun Sound played. Joe Vaughn played. We had some.
3: Johnny D of Henry Street Records.
1: Yeah, Johnny D of Henry Street Records. He played. Muscle Cars played. Yeah. Oof. Wow, I totally forgot. Wow.
0: Yeah.
1: We did a lot.
0: And how long was it open?
1: 2 years.
0: 2 years.
1: Just like literally, like about a month under 2 years.
0: Wow.
1: And it was already, you know, that. It just was expensive to keep it going. It wasn't really making any money.
0: Yeah, you know, New York's not a cheap place.
1: It's not. Oh, yeah. There was definitely some out-of-town legends that, you know, we don't really know that well, but they're legends in their towns, and they came and played, like some folks from New Orleans. As Jerry was saying, yeah, it was really dope.
0: Yeah.
1: It was a really good time.
0: Icon and I did a couple of parties with y'all over there. Much appreciation for y'all letting us get in there and do our thing. Icon, I know you have lots of feelings about the rep. What are your thoughts right now?
4: I'm just, I think the idea was great. I think it was just a wonderful place. And it's almost no words, because y'all were really about y'all were about coffee and y'all were about music, and you were about creating that vibe. And like Lil Tiger said, you could feel it the moment you walked in.
0: Yeah, the patties were nice too, by the way. Just speaking Caribbean-ishly, if I may, once again.
4: And you know, and to be able to put that together and have so many people, I've never heard anyone walk away from the rep saying, oh man, you know, that place is whack, I didn't really feel it, you know, nothing. No one has ever said that. Even, you know, you used to use the back area, you know, watch movies back there, folks are just hanging out, you know. It was just that place.
1: It was a community space for real.
4: Right. Yeah. And it's a shame that, you know, I'm going to say this, and folks might just jump down my throat, but, you know, I don't care. The community didn't support it the way the community should have supported it. You know, when you get when you get a spot, a place like the Rhett Music Cafe, folks, you're in there and you feel that vibe, you feel what's going on. It is your job, it's your responsibility to have folks come in, to bring people with you, to look out, to look for the owner and say, listen, what kind of events can we do here? You know, this is for the community. So, you know, let's do things for the community here, because, you know, y'all are just there, you know, y'all trying to run the place. Yeah.
1: You know, we're
4: trying to run the place, but folks, stepping up, I know it's hard. It's New York. It's hard. There's a million things going on in New York City all the time. It's hard to concentrate, especially in Brooklyn, you know, because Brooklyn, it seems like everyone is doing everything everywhere all year round.
0: Especially New Brooklyn now, too.
1: Right. For real. For real. But you know,
4: Rep was like, y'all hit on something there, man. Y'all really did. Y'all hit on something. And folks don't miss it now, they will be missing it as the years go on, until y'all bring it back in some way, shape, or form. Hint, hint, hint.
1: Well,
4: until y'all bring it back in some way, shape, or form. Hint, hint, hint.
0: Speaking of which, let us know what's cooking now.
1: I can't really say too much.
0: Okay.
1: I can't really say too much, but I am working on something right now. It probably won't be like, it won't come to life for like at least the next year and a half to 2 years, but I'm currently working on something and I can tell you the name. It's called The Rep Art Center.
0: Ooh.
2: Nice.
1: And
0: I already like
1: the,
2: okay,
1: what I can tell you is it is definitely, it's going to be a space that kind of mixes nightlife at night and education, because there are a lot of practical things that we do and we use in nightlife that can be rolled over into a technical school.
0: Indeed.
1: And these things cannot be touched by AI because you need to be there. Right. You know, so that's what I'm working on now. Hopefully it'll be funded because I'm talking to some folks to get some funding, like grants. And it's about preserving New York City's underground nightlife, because nice. New York City's underground nightlife, if you research, I'm so tired of that word, but you know, that is the word. If you research, which I had to do in order to write to ask for the grant, you'll find that almost every club around the world in modern nightlife, and I'm not talking about like the jukes and the speakeasies, in modern nightlife goes back to the loft. Like everything circles back to the loft.
5: Right.
1: Right? And the loft was where? In New York City. So preserving New York's underground nightlife culture is actually preserving a big part of New York culture.
0: And history. Mm-hmm. Yeah.
1: And history.
0: Yeah.
1: Basquiat wouldn't exist if it wasn't for New York City's underground nightlife.
0: I believe that.
1: Keith Haring wouldn't exist without New York City's underground nightlife. Like these, there's so many things that's involved that it needs to be preserved. And that's the angle that I'm trying to do this from now.
0: That's great. That's really great. And I know there are steps along the way to getting to that point.
1: Absolutely.
0: And I know you're still throwing events, and we've talked about it a little bit already about the event you got coming up tomorrow. So those of you who are just tuning in here to Groove Lines Radio, we do this house show from midnight to 2 a.m. every Saturday night, Sunday morning. And we are sitting here right now with legend Brooklyn Terry, and he's talking to us about music history. He's playing some of his music, and they've got an event coming up tomorrow.
1: Today.
0: Today. I keep saying tomorrow. It is today.
1: Today from 2 o'clock to 8 p.m. at the Good Life Garden. The name of the event is We Got Us, because honestly right now we all we got.
0: Yeah.
1: So the name of the event is We Got Us. It and the Good Life Garden is on Goodwin Place. It is at 51 Goodwin Place in Brooklyn. That's on the border of Bushwick and Bed-Stuy. Come through. It is Jay-Zot Remote, Danny DeLeon, Zach Zodiac, Bradford James, and myself, Brooklyn Terry. We will be going back to back all day long. Oh, and I have my man, Naeem. He will be making vegetarian barbecue.
0: Ooh.
1: This should be interesting.
0: I'm very curious. I know Icon might have some feelings about that.
2: I know, right? I was thinking that, like,
4: Yo, it might be delicious, but Icon ain't touching.
2: You can try it.
1: Well, you don't eat vegetables?
2: Oh my God, he's such a meat eater.
1: You don't eat vegetables?
0: Are M&M's a vegetable?
1: M&M's are not. M&M's are not vegetables.
0: Chocolate comes from a plant.
1: I don't think it works like that. That would make it a fruit.
0: Oh, actually, maybe you're right.
1: It comes from a tree. It would make it a fruit.
0: The vibes are going to be fantastic tomorrow.
1: Yes, they will. Yes,
0: the rain happened tonight, but it looks like it's going to be clear tomorrow.
1: I was nervous all week about that. I was nervous.
0: It looks like the non-clouds are aligned.
1: The gods are shining
0: on
1: us.
0: That's
1: right. The gods are smiling on us.
0: So hopefully we can see all of y'all out there. I know that Icon's going to be coming down from the BX. So I'm going to be coming from, you know, here in Brooklyn myself. And I've been seeing a lot of buzz about it. A lot of people talking about they're going to show up. So I think it's going to be a really good time.
1: You know what? It's going to do what it do.
0: Yeah, that's how it is.
1: It's going to do what it do.
0: Yeah.
2: Oh.
1: Come on, get, you better book that flight.
0: You got no excuse, Tina.
1: Yeah, book that flight. You'll be here sometime tomorrow afternoon.
2: Yeah, right.
4: So are you looking to do more to do more events like this?
1: Yes.
4: Over the course of the summer and over the winter and over the year and a half, 2 year span until the rep
1: comes
4: back into fruition.
1: I am. Well, for the summer, this is the first party. The next party will be in July on the 26th.
0: Okay.
1: And that's going to be at Klassen Park. That's okay. Like right in Fort Greene near Pratt. Another outdoor event. Same crew. And we are deciding the next part for July. We haven't decided yet. We're looking into where that's going to be. We didn't. For August. We will have one in September. We're also looking for that, and we're planning some stuff for the winter.
0: So you gotta go indoors. Indoors. Yeah, you gotta go indoors. We are doing a lot of outdoor things in the world right now. You know, everybody's outside right now. Summer is summering.
1: Yep.
0: The Knicks are bringing the world out right now in New York City. So it's definitely a special time. Exactly. So for those of you who are in the city, make sure you keep everything on your radar and come participate and support all this, because we need all the support. As part of this lover of music community, but y'all specifically and what y'all are trying to do. Yeah, I really need to support this. And show out, you know.
1: I appreciate that.
2: Mm-hmm.
1: I appreciate
2: and Terry, make sure as you're doing these things, you reach out to us and give us some information.
1: I will definitely do it.
2: We can share it and support.
1: I will definitely do so. And for everyone that's listening, if you want more information, you can check the Rep Music Cafe on Instagram. We kept our Instagram active so we can post up the things that we're doing. Or you can hit me on my personal Instagram, Brooklyn Terry EF. I will be posting all of the stuff that we're doing on both.
0: That sounds fantastic. And you still have some more music that we want to play.
1: I still have some more music.
0: What are we going to get into
1: next? Let's do another refix. Let's do More Love. More Love is... this one is Tina Marie.
0: Okay.
1: But the original More Love is Smokey Robinson.
0: Oh.
1: So Tina Marie redid More Love in the 80s. I forgot what year it was. And I loved that song so much that I needed to speed it up and throw a broken beat behind it.
0: I'm already into it. I mean, I'm playing like I didn't listen to all this thoroughly before I came up here, but I know where we're going and I like where we're going. Y'all haven't quite gotten the full taste of my Bruckness just yet, but this is definitely my wheelhouse. So let's get into it. Song called More Love. This is also under the moniker NOFKS.
1: Yep.
0: Sound that out on your own, not on the air.
1: Jerry said no number three.
0: No number three. No number three. For those of you who have seen the sign on my IG and around, y'all know what we're talking about. But let's get into this track right now called More Love. New music from Brooklyn Terry. Let's get into it. Groove Lines Radio.

0: Oh, that one was for me.
1: That one's definitely for you.
0: I love all the Broken Beat stuff. I don't know if a lot of people out there know what Broken Beat is. Maybe we should give them a little background on Broken Beat.
1: Broken Beat started, if I'm correct, I don't want to mess up the year, but I believe Broken Beat started circa 92, 93 in London. And it all started with, no, it was later than 92, 93, I'm sorry. It all started with a man by the name of IG Culture. Oof. And Digo and Kitey, and, you know, and they threw a party in London called Co-op, which I even got to go to quite a few times.
0: Man.
1: And
0: we might have talked about this. I tried to go to Co-op and they closed the week that I got there. I had been dreaming about it. And I finally got to London and I was like, I'm gonna go to Co-op, and I show up and there was a thing on the door.
1: It
0: was like, we're sorry to say, we gotta shut it down. I don't remember the exact words because I was crying inside.
1: But, you know, according to the lore,
0: mm-hmm.
1: it was already a movement that was kind of happening, but it didn't sound like it is now. But according to the lore, Louis Vega's We Can Do It Baby was such a huge influence. The drum pattern on that particular song was such a huge influence, and that helped to develop the sound to where we are now.
0: That's incredible.
1: Yeah.
0: That's incredible. For me, it's I know that when I got into it, it was probably, you know, late. It was, you know, early 2000s.
1: Mm-hmm.
0: And I just love the fact that it's still bubbling in a lot of different ways. There's a whole new generation of cats that's doing it.
1: Yep. The Co-op record label is amazing.
0: Yeah.
1: Definitely should check it out. It's still amazing. Like, today, the new stuff that's coming out is amazing.
0: Well, and it's crazy, too, because, I know I've been playing Broken Beat for like 20 years, and I feel like I go back to some of those records that I was playing when I was first learning about it, and I'm playing them still now.
1: Yep. And it's still fresh.
0: It's still not only fresh, but it's still forward. It's still ahead of the game, it feels like. You know? And there's still more stuff coming on after that, and they're doing more things.
1: Think about Victor Duplay stuff.
0: Right.
1: Victor Duplay stuff that came out in, what, 2001, 2002. Yeah. And if you play that stuff now, it still has the same energy.
0: Indeed.
1: And it still moves the room exactly like it did the day it came out.
0: Duplay was my gateway drug.
1: That was my gateway drug into Broken Beat,
0: for real. Sensuality, I heard that. I think I told you the story before. I was in Holland. I was living in Holland above a bakery. I was struggling. They had a TV station there called MTV New. It wasn't just like the MTV that we know here.
1: MTV New. I know it.
0: And they dropped that video. And I was like, I don't know what this is, but I need to find out about it. I need to find out everything about this and go on this path. And it sent me.
1: That's crazy, because that when that came out, I was actually living in Philly.
0: Oh, really?
1: Because Vic's from Philly.
0: Yeah.
1: I was living in Philly, and some of my friends who knew Vic really well were like, oh, yeah, we're going over to Vic's house. He's working on this album, blah, blah, blah. And I actually got to hear it before it was released, and I was like, what is this? And they're like, you can't have it. I was like, I need it.
0: Yeah, man.
1: Insanity.
0: It keeps going. Icon, how'd you feel about that track? Icon, are you still there?
2: Yeah, I'm still here. It's just dope. Like, what when you hear a certain song, what is the deciding factor for you? Like, oh, I can do a really dope refix to this. I can drop something on it. Like, what is it about a particular song that just catches you?
1: You know, it's funny. When I do the refixes, I like to refix, like, songs that are yearning. Mm. You know what I mean? Like, one, I try to stay away from any of the stuff that, you know, is like of course type of stuff, but I have this thing for yearning. Like the songs that make you want to cry because it's the artist sounds like they're on the edge of crying.
0: Mm-hmm.
1: Like Tina Marie singing More Love, it's like I love when Smokey did it, but it was too sexy. Mm-hmm. And when Tina does it, it sounds like she is going to die if she doesn't explain this to this person.
0: On the bleeding edge of feeling.
1: Exactly. And that's the deciding factor for me. Like, is it going to make the people on the dance floor feel that feeling?
0: Yeah.
1: You know, and it's hard to get new artists to sing like that anymore. So that's why I gravitate toward the older stuff and remixing the stuff. Like, there's a lyric in More Love. It's more love and more joy than age or time could ever destroy. Mm. Come on.
0: Yeah.
1: Yeah. For real. Come on. That sound, I ain't gonna front that. I know that's originally a Motown song, and in my head, Stevie wrote that lyric, just so you know. Just in my head. Probably didn't, but in my head, Stevie wrote that, because he's that guy.
0: Yeah, definitely.
1: But that's what makes
2: Now, which camp are you? Are you part of the camp that is against using AI for music or for AI?
1: I am against.
2: Okay.
1: I'm against because AI is all about the destination, and creating art, period, is all about the journey.
3: Mm.
1: And when you cut the journey out, it's no longer art. It's just a tool when you cut out the journey.
0: There's a lot more people trying to cut out that journey now, too.
1: Yeah,
0: and
1: yeah.
0: It's surprising some of the people that
1: I know. I know. And, you know, it's crazy because some of the people are amazing musicians and amazing producers. When did we get lazy?
0: Yeah.
1: You know, when did we stop wanting to go on a journey? And I think everybody wants to every single song to be a banger. No, that's a part of the journey. The songs that suck are a part. Trust me. If you check my USB on my computer, you'll be like, ooh, Lord, there's a lot of songs that suck, but that's a part of the journey. You don't get the great stuff unless you make the stuff that sucks.
0: It's how you grow.
1: Yeah.
0: It's how you grow, and that growth is necessary. And a lot of people are trying to cut the growth out there because they're just trying to get to the prize ahead of time. And
1: you know, what's the point of making AI music? Because music ain't making no money anyway.
0: Yeah, for real.
1: There is no prize anymore. Just do it for the sake of the art now, because there's no more money in music.
0: Yeah, yeah.
1: I mean, I know that's harsh, but it's just the truth right now. If you're making music right now, you're making it because you love it. And if you're making AI music, you're making it because I guess you want that invisible prize at the end that's no longer there. So, yeah. And there's no journey.
0: Yeah. Well, we like celebrating the journey up here.
1: Yeah.
0: And we like the journey you've been taking us on much. As well Thank with some of this music.
1: Thank you very much.
2: Yes, we do. Hold on. We got to take care of station business. 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
2: 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FM. Yeah, but I figured we couldn't do that during the station.
0: That's why I got it out after that one, you know?
2: Yeah, right.
0: Yeah.
2: But it is FM.
0: Indeed.
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0: I promise I'm sweating just because of the heat and nothing else right now.
3: Oh, Lord.
1: Yeah.
4: Oh, my God.
0: Shout out to Keziah. We love you, Keziah. Shout out to everybody out there that's listening in New York City and beyond, because I know we got a signal that reaches out to a lot of places, and I'm glad we can carry this signal out there, because we got Brooklyn Terry in here. He's been sharing some of his music with us here at Groove Lines Radio. We do the show every Saturday night, 11:59-ish. Till 2 a.m. in the morning. So we got another hour to go, but I know Terry and Jerry are sweating it out here, and I don't want to hold them for too much longer, because I know they got to get back to things. But we got
2: Can we get Jay's on the microphone for a little bit?
1: I don't know. He ran away.
3: he's
1: been running away from the microphone.
0: He's hiding out back there. We're gonna get Jay's back on.
1: We gotta convince him to get on the mic.
0: We need like two more fans.
3: Oh my God!
0: And some number sevens to be able to pull him out here, but we're not there yet.
3: Well, are there any other? Can you play some more of his music while y'all go and grab Dude by his feet and drag him into the other?
0: Yeah, we got another. Beat. Yeah, I don't know about that.
3: Yeah,
0: we got another track. You wanna intro this
1: next
0: track?
1: I do. This one is it's a little bit harder.
0: Okay.
1: This one is a little bit harder. Like I said before, I pull a lot of my influences from the UK as well as New York, mm-hmm. and lately I just been feeling the UK stuff. So that's where I went with this one. It's a little bit harder, but still funky. Yeah, and the name of this one is Madman.
0: All right, let's get into it. This is Groove Lines Radio. You're listening to Brooklyn Terry with the crew, DJ Lil Tiger, DJ Black Icon 1, I am TinaDixon.com, and we are going to get into this track called Madman from Brooklyn Terry. No FKS. No number 3. Groove Lines Radio. Let's get into it.

0: Yes. Madman. Very nice, very nice, very nice. Tell them a little bit about this track right there.
1: This is just a big room bounce track. That's it. Like, there's nothing to it. I had a gummy.
2: Oh,
1: I had a gummy, and I was listening to Batman.
0: Yeah,
1: Batman forward, pull up. And I started playing with it. And when you hear the burr, burr, burr, burr, burr, burr, that's how I see him saying Batman. And, you know, on the gummy, it sounded amazing. And I was like, I like this.
0: It sounds amazing without the gummy.
2: Yeah, right?
0: I imagine it was a whole other level going
1: on. It's a whole other level.
0: Yeah.
1: And, I just wanted to make an instrumental track just to bump in the big room that nobody else has. You know, back in the days, folks would have secret weapons. It's one of my secret weapons that I decided to let go.
0: I like it.
2: I like it.
1: Thank you. Thank you very much.
3: That is dope.
2: Yeah, I could hear a spoken word over it.
1: Yeah, I'm thinking to get someone to spit over it.
0: And that was the rhythm version. That was
1: yeah. Because I did actually make a version with Batman on top of it, but you know I can't truly release that.
0: gotta hold that one back. You gotta save that for the live sets.
1: You know exactly.
0: Yeah. Maybe you drop that tomorrow.
1: Yeah, I'm gonna play it tomorrow.
0: All right. Let them know what's going on tomorrow. Oh, nice. Once again, remind the people.
1: Tomorrow from 2 to 8 p.m. at the Good Life Garden, blah blah blah. The Good Life Garden is definitely the heat. It's on the border of Bushwick and Bed-Stuy, and the address is 57 Goodwin Place. We are having We Got Us. It will be Jay's Out Remote, Danny DeLeon, Zach Zodiac, Bradford James, and myself going back to back for 6 hours straight, something like that. And it's definitely going to be a good time. It's definitely going to be a good time.
0: Be vibing, going to be frolicking, going to be dancing.
1: Frolicking like crazy. And it's, you know, the Good Life Garden is a community garden. And this is like our first time doing an event in the community garden. So it's also kind of to support the community garden. So yeah, come out, make donations to the garden, have fun. Eat some vegetarian barbecue and enjoy the music all day long.
0: Please do.
1: For free.
0: Do. That's right. $3.99. That's $3.99. It's our favorite price.
1: $3.99.
0: Remind them again where they can find you.
1: You can find me on Instagram. My personal Instagram is BrooklynTerryEF. You can find all of the events that I do on that one, as well as the Rep Music Cafe. We kept that one going. Just so we don't have to start all over again when we do something new.
0: That's right.
1: You can find all the information for all the parties and events that we do on both of those.
0: That's right. Well, we appreciate you coming down here. You got any shout outs you want to say to people?
1: I want to give a big, big shout out to my wife at home in bed, because she was not trying to come up here with me this time of night.
0: And you can tell her that was the right choice.
1: Exactly.
2: Yeah.
1: That was definitely the right choice, because it's hot. Give a shout out to my daughter, Miyabi, and my two little ones out in Japan. They're not little. They're 16 and 18. They're not little. Just in my head, they'll always be little.
0: I get it.
1: That's it, y'all.
0: You got any more thoughts for Brooklyn Terry, y'all? Tina?
2: No, I'm good. I feel so bad that, you know, you have to sit through that heat like that, but we thank you so much for coming through, and I'm definitely going to come through when I get my feet back on that New York soil.
1: Yeah.
0: We are looking forward to that as well.
1: Thank you for having me.
0: Yeah, we appreciate that, and hopefully we can get you back up here, like I said before, when it's cooler temperatures. Yeah.
1: And next time we'll get Mr. J's Out Remote on the microphone too.
0: Yeah, he's abstaining from the mic this time around. I think he's actually melted into the chair back there.
2: Oh my god!
0: There's gonna be some cleanup going on.
1: Ew.
3: Right, and I'm just gonna put this out there for our BAI audience. Be on the lookout, because DJ Lil Tiger and myself, we've been trying to get together with Jace and Brooklyn to do something, us the four of us together in a spot somewhere, bringing some great music, And so be on the lookout for that, because we're going to make that happen.
4: We definitely got to make that happen.
3: You definitely got to make that happen, because I love just rocking with cats who make me want to quit. Little Tiger will tell you, man. It's like I tell folks, I hate playing after Little Tiger because and then having and I've heard Jay's and Brooklyn Terry play, and it's like, no, come on, really?
1: Hey, we heard you play too, bro.
0: Yeah, man.
1: Stop it.
0: He's trying to downplay it. He's trying to downplay it, but I can't.
3: But I went before. I went before y'all. See, that's different.
1: There were several. What is that? What's that moment? Yeah. There were several of those moments.
0: But that's one of the things I love through this music, through living in this city, through the people that I've been able to connect with, is that you get to cross paths with people like yourself who are just deeply embedded, not just in the game, not just in the culture, not just in the music, but in the whole thing. And for me, I'm a little younger on this side of the music, just in terms of like how much experience I have with this sound and this part of the music, because I come from more like a straight up hip hop and reggae background, and I've had to, you know,
1: us too.
0: Yeah, no, I get that. I think I had a little later start than y'all, but you know, to be able to get this kind of community in this town is it's wonderful and rare and nice, and I think, you know, we need to appreciate that when we see it and push it forward as much as we can, you know? Thank you. Yeah.
3: Yes. And to jump in there, this has nothing to do with house music, but yo, shout out to Sha Rock.
0: Oh, yeah. You were at the Sha Rock Festival
3: today. Had a beautiful
0: today.
3: Sha Rock day today. It was off the chain. It was nice until
0: the rain
3: started to come and the police pulled up. But it was at the end. It was at the end of the evening. Everything was supposed to have been over.
2: Oh, that's good.
1: Okay.
3: And it was just one of those things. But in all in all, Rod Digger did a great job hosting. Normally does.

0: Everyone was there. This was that day for the culture, and it was awesome. It was really dope.
1: Did you have any alligator souffle while you were out there?
0: Anyway, no. Yeah, not it.
1: All right, well, look, let us release these folks into cooler air and cooler temperatures. Please. Get them home.
2: Oh, yes.
1: They got a big event to go to tomorrow. I want to thank y'all
0: rest.
1: Once again for coming today. Down here. Shout out to Jay's Art Remote in the background. Shout out to Brooklyn Terry. Shout out to the vegetarian barbecue tomorrow that my brother in radio, DJ Black Icon, will not be consuming, but other people will find quite delicious and tasty. And let them know once more about the event tomorrow, just to make sure they got it on their
3: the
1: radar.
3: The event is actually today.
1: Today. I keep saying tomorrow. Today.
3: Sunday, June 7th, from 2 to 8 p.m. at the Good Life Garden on the border of Bushwick and Bed-Stuy. It is, I think, 51 Goodwin Place, and that's on Goodwin and Green. And the name of the event is We Got Us, because right now we are all we got.
1: That's right.
3: And we got to make it work.
1: That's right. That's right.
0: Yep.
2: Yeah, Terry, and I'm going to be reaching out to you, especially with your experiences dancing. I'm working on something for Amsterdam.
3: Okay.
2: Concerning house music and dancing.
3: Okay. And I can definitely, like, I mean, input on that. I could definitely link you to some folks out there as well.
2: All right.
1: All right, y'all. Well, this is Groove Lines Radio, WBAI 99.5.
0: Have fun.
1: There we go. We're going to jump back into the music. We're going to let these kind and wonderful gentlemen get on their way. Thank you once again for coming down. Yeah. Looking forward to having y'all back up here. And I'm going to see y'all today.
3: See y'all later.
1: Later. Today. See y'all later.
2: All right.
1: Today.
2: See y'all
3: later.
1: All right, y'all.
3: Peace,
1: Groove
3: y'all.
1: Lines Radio. Let's get back
3: Thank
1: into
3: you very
1: it.
3: Much.

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1: F'em. F'em.
0: You're still in tune to Groove Lines Radio. This is DJ Lil Tiger. It's a little mini set right there as we bid Brooklyn Terry and Jay Zart adieu for the rest of this evening. We'll see them in a matter of hours later on. Yes.
2: I'm sitting here trying to map out my directions now.
0: Oh, yeah. You're going to follow your own directions to your own instructions on how you can get down to
2: exactly.
0: We Got Us tomorrow.
1: You know he's going to stop at Bojangles.
2: That's right. There's a Bojangles in Brooklyn. Oh, man.
0: You're going to have to stock up because I know you're not touching that vegan barbecue. Or vegetarian. Oh. Was it vegan or vegetarian barbecue? Either way, you're not touching it.
2: Well, no, as long as I have some meat with it, so I have to come in with my own
1: chicken leg.
2: You're my own chicken leg. Yeah, exactly. And then we can partake in the vegan barbecue.
0: Yeah. Well, there'll be a lot of partaking of good dancing and good music as well tomorrow. Shout out once again to Brooklyn Terry. Shout out to Jay Zart, Remote. They are on their way back to their respective homes. I hope they have a safe trip. I hope they're enjoying their journey, and I hope that they can get some cool air on the way back to wherever they need to be tonight. But Groove Lines Radio is still going. How y'all feeling right now?
1: I'm feeling pretty good.
0: Good. What about you, Icon?
2: And it's been a long day.
0: Yeah.
2: It's been a long day. Like I said, you know, out there for Shot Rock Day, and then I was like, I got to make it back home. You know, that caught in the rain.
0: Oh, yeah.
2: It poured. It poured, and then it stopped. You know, so, but it was all in all, you know, very good day. And I look forward to their event tomorrow. Just, you know. Catching that vibe that they do, and Tina, just so you know, I will be filling in for you out at Far Rockaway.
1: Oh, awesome sauce!
0: Tell them about that.
1: Tell them.
2: So it's an event put on by Mix Master DJ
1: Asiatic.
2: Right, and it's out in Far Rockaway. Let me see the date. Hold on.
0: This is the makeup one from before, right?
2: Yes. Yes, this is the makeup date that Tina couldn't make, and then so since Tina couldn't make it, they canceled.
1: Yeah.
0: I mean, star of the show, you know, you gotta.
1: Yeah.
0: The show cannot go on without Tina.
2: They said Techno Tina can't be here. Oh.
1: Yeah. Okay.
2: We ain't
1: I actually think this is the second one because I think the first one they did on the 30th.
2: Oh, okay. Oh man. Let me.
1: I believe it's June 25th or June 27th, but we could come back and let folks know next week.
0: That's right.
1: Just to be sure. So. I remember that because, you know, my eye issue is being addressed on the 23rd, and I don't know what they're going to do. So
2: it's June 27th. Yes.
1: Okay,
2: June 27th, out at Far Rockaway. I forget the name of the park, but we'll get more information. And so I will be rocking out there with King Asiatic, and I think DJ Duffy, something like that. Well, we'll get more information, but yes, as long as it's not raining, it should be
1: a
2: good time.
0: There you go.
2: It should be a good time.
1: You know, that's what I was born and raised down the street on Beach 81st Street. Shout out to anybody listening from Hamel Houses. Ow.
0: There you go.
2: And a whole afternoon of some hopefully I'll be playing some good house music for the people.
0: I know you will. You always do.
1: Yeah.
0: Speaking of good house music, let me just run down real quick what you just heard. You heard Crackazat, Shine. Before that, Carrie Chandler, Curiosity. Not sure if I'm pronouncing that right. And Muscle Cars, Water, the Mark Francis remix. A little mini set as we came off of that interview with Brooklyn Terry. Talking about all the good things that they're doing, Rep Music Cafe, and the event that they have going on tomorrow. Yeah, so, you know, a lot of good things to pay attention to and to get into, you know?
2: Yes. Yes, and we're going to get into it all.
0: Indeed, indeed.
2: It's what we do.
0: Yeah.
1: Exciting.
2: It's what we do. And folks, speaking of what we're doing, please, please don't forget to support this week's community radio station. We are in the middle of a mini fund drive. We have to get our transmitter paid for. They've been kind to us, and we've been paying, you know, consistently, but we haven't been paying what we're supposed to be paying, so they want their money.
1: So listen, no transmitter means no radio station, means no house music on a Saturday night.
0: That's right.
1: Sunday morning.
0: That's right. You don't want that. You want to keep this going. You want to keep the sweet spot going. You want to keep all these good shows going here at WBAI. So please go to WBAI.org or buddy.WBAI.org. And when they get there, what do they need to do?
2: They just need to follow the directions to the instructions on how they can support this community radio station. Or they can become a BAI buddy. And the particulars of that, I am Tina Dixon, will drop it for y'all.
1: But when you follow the directions to the instructions and you choose to become a reoccurring, meaning every month without hesitation, without sweating, without worry, whatever amount you choose will come out every month. You won't got to stress out about, oh my God, I didn't make it. Nope. It'll come out for you right on time. And that will make you a BAI buddy, baby.
0: That's right. And I cannot emphasize that you don't have to sweat it very much at all, because I am doing all the sweating for all of you right now. We have set up this wonderful structure for you to help support this radio station without having to be a puddle of sweat like I am right now. And hopefully, if we get this support, we can get some cool breezes in here for the next time I come in here, you know?
2: We can get the transmitter paid for, and then we can get some air conditioning.
0: Yes, yes, please.
1: Or at least a good fan.
0: You know?
2: Or at least a good fan. It might have to be better than a good fan.
0: Well, I can tell you what, there's not a good fan in here right now.
1: Oh, who does?
0: That's all right, though. Hopefully we got some good fans out there listening at WBAI 99.5 FM.
1: FM.
0: That's right. Mm-hmm. This is Groove Lines Radio. We do this every Saturday night, Sunday morning, 11:59 in the PM-ish. Till right at 2 a.m. on the dot. We follow the Sweet Spot crew. Always, always do some wonderful, amazing music. Shout out to Baby K. Shout out to Kyle McNeil. And for all those who celebrate, shout out to the Knicks. That goes out to Kyle McNeil and Baby K as well. Go Knicks. I know I am not from New York. I am from a state that I don't want to declare right now, given that it is the opposition state. But where I'm from, in the state that I'm from, we don't support the San Antonio Spurs. So it is all go Knicks from this camp over here.
1: Oh, yeah. Listen, I have some friends from H-Town, and they like, go Knicks, go New York, yeah. Go New York, go. Yeah. I'm like, all right, yeah. All right, I like it.
0: Yo, the city is buzzing right now. The summer is summer, and there are so many good events. And don't forget, tomorrow, we got us going on. We had Brooklyn
1: today.
0: We had today. I keep saying tomorrow. It is not tomorrow. It is today. Going on at I just had the information in front of me.
2: 51 yeah. Goodwin Place. And or Godwin.
0: Goodwin, I believe. And it is
2: Goodwin Place.
0: Yeah, it is going on starting at 2 p.m. today, June 7th, this Sunday, the Sunday that you are experiencing
2: right now,
0: this very moment. And
1: in 12 hours or so.
0: Yeah, or so. Right there in Brooklyn at the Good Life Garden, the Good Life Community Garden in Brooklyn. So please put that on your radar. Follow Brooklyn Terry EF on IG to find out more information. Follow the Rep Music Cafe, the REP as in Patrick Music Cafe on IG, and you can find all the coordinates and all the details on that right there. And I think that's how we're doing it. You got anything else you want to say? I figured we could take them out with some music on the way
1: come
0: out
1: on.
0: You know, I got a couple things I want to drop in here. You know, I do that all sometimes, right. This is DJ Lil Tiger on behalf of my colleagues on the line with me.
1: I am TinaDixon.com, boo-boo.
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0: That's right. That's right. All right, y'all. We do love y'all for tuning in. 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
2: Experience. That's right. AKA All Mixed Up.
0: All Mixed Up. Peter Beauchamp coming up next. Yes. All right, I'm going to take you into this this Isco tune, Down 4, featuring Escuelo. I've played it a couple times, and I love it so much. So we're going to do this and maybe drop one more, and then we are out of here. Peter Beauchamp is coming up next. Have a wonderful rest of your evening, and we will see all of y'all out there in Brooklyn tomorrow at the Good Life Garden for We Got
2: Today.
0: Today. Yeah. Got to keep doing that to me because my mind is not right. All right, y'all. Y'all have a wonderful night. Peace.
1: Peace.

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1: What's up, WBAI family? It's your girl, Frenchie Davis, host of The Abolitionist, where we challenge systems, unlearn toxic narratives, and free our minds in real time. Listen, I've got a schedule shift you need to lock into your calendar. That's right. The Abolitionist is on the move, and we're shifting from our old 6 to 7 p.m. slot and landing in a brand new home, Sundays from 2 to 3 p.m. Same bold conversation, same unapologetic truth, same spicy, smart, emotionally literate energy. 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But now, you can catch us mid-afternoon when your brain is fresh and awake and your tea is hot. So set your alarms, update your reminders, make sure you tell a friend. The Abolitionist, Sundays, 2 to 3 p.m., because freedom isn't given, it's practiced. I'll see you on the air, Sundays from 2 to 3.
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My name is Lolita. And, I'm not supposed to play with boys.

celebrating the centennial of Marilyn Monroe, born June 1926. After you get what you want, you don't want it. If you want from Soft Loft, Paul McCartney from his excellent new album, The Boys of Dungeon Lane, Mama Gets By. If you want from Soft Loft, Cloud to Cloud from Paul Fraser Clark featuring Tara Pasveer. Yoko Miwa with a version of Mo Better Blues written by Bill Lee. Riverboat, a new collection from Alan Toussaint, more like an extended collection, live in the studio from 2010. River of No Return, another track from Marilyn Monroe. Lost Leaders featuring Samantha Fish. Maybe it's just me. Twizzler from Cigarettes After Sex. And we started off with Marilyn Monroe. My Heart Belongs to Daddy from Let's Make Love. All mixed up. Peter Beauchamp. Glad you tuned in. Lots more to get to, including this, another track from Paul McCartney.

0: always been interested in trying to define what makes up the late 20th century American, for example. And so, as an artist, I've always thought my main job was to be a spy. To use my eyes and ears and find some of the answers. For example, I like to hang around the banks of phones in airports, one of my favorite listening posts, and eavesdrop on conversations. Now, I usually travel on the same schedule as salesmen, and after lunch, these guys call into the main office, and I just stand there at the phones, listening in, and taking notes for my portrait of the American salesman.
1: Frank? Listen, Frank, you know, I hate to say this about Brad. I mean, we both know he's got a heck of a job. Yeah. Oh, you're so right. But you know, we both know that Brad just isn't pulling his weight. You know what I mean? And I'm not saying this just because we're both up for the same Safeway.

from Squeeze, Annie, Get Your Gun. Marie's the name of his latest flame. Always seems to go together with that Squeeze song from Elvis Presley. Mumford and Sons and Chris Stapleton here. Sitting on Top of the World from Bob Dylan. Cat Power with her version of Sea of Love. Gone Baby Gone from Boss Skaggs. A few songs about salesmen. Traveling Salesman from Patrick Watson. Laurie Anderson, The Salesman. And we opened up with Salesman Saint from Paul McCartney. All mixed up, Peter Beauchamp. Glad you tuned in. Lots more to get to.

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Lily Bo. Lily Bo. Lily Bo. Lily Bo. Lily Bo. Lily Bo. Lily Bo. Lily Bo. Lily Bo. Lily Bo. Lily Bo. Lily Bo. Lily Bo. Lily Bo. Lily Bo. Lily Bo. Lily Bo. Lily Bo. Lily Bo. Lily Bo. Lily Bo. Lily Bo. Lily Bo. Lily Bo. Lily Bo. Lily Bo. Lily Bo. Lily Bo. Lily Bo. Lily Bo. Lily Bo. Lily Bo. Lily Bo. Lily Bo. Lily Bo. Lily Bo. Lily Bo. Lily Bo. Lily Bo. Lily Bo. Lily Bo. Lily Bo. Lily Bo. Lily Bo. Lily Bo. Lily Bo. Lily Bo. Lily Bo. Lily Bo. 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

0: our troubles are over, where do we go from here?
1: Well, I'd like to go back to the town where I was born.
0: Where is that?
1: Way down south.
0: Are you from the south?
1: I sure am.
0: Well, fan my brow. I'm from the south.
1: You are?
0: Mm-hmm.
2: Well, shut my mouth. I'm from the south, too.
0: Well, honey, we'll all go down to Dixie.
3: Well, we were traveling on the Chester Road. A lorry driver picking up a load said, where you headed?

Going South, another track from Paul McCartney. They're featuring Laurel and Hardy, playing on God's Own Jukebox from Jesse Winchester, the Avalon Boys, At the Ball, That's All from Way Out West, Voice of the Southland from Gene Austin, Etta Baker, Mint Julep, Annika Bennett and Olivia Barton, Runs in the Family, An Empty Shell from Angelo D'Augustine, Randy Newman on the Dixie Flyer, Heading Through the City of New Orleans from Alan Toussaint, and we opened up with A La Blues from John Batiste. All mixed up, Peter Beauchamp. Glad you tuned in. Lots more to get to, including Johnny Cash with Tom Petty's Southern Accents.

and I looked out the door. I can tell that old milk cow with the way she looked. 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

0: There are 8 million stories in the Naked City. 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

0: in that performance of the overture to the opera Themistocle by John Christian Bach, the Hanover Band, which plays on authentic instruments, was conducted by Anthony Halsted. The recording was made in the Rosslyn Hill Chapel in Hampstead, England, in the year 2000. John Christian Bach was born Johann Christian Bach in Leipzig on September 5th, 1735. I call him John Christian Bach because for the last 20 years of his life, basically, he lived in London. And in London, professionally, he was John Christian Bach. But the reality seems to be that wherever he was, he translated his name into the prevailing language. During the years he lived in Italy in the 1750s, he was Giovanni Cristiano Bach. When he went to France, he was Jean Chrétien Bach. And when he was in Germany, he was Johann Christian Bach. So, when he was in Mannheim in 1772 for the premiere of Themistocle, he was Johann Christian Bach. Regular listeners of mine are well aware of the fact that I am, I confess, obsessed with birthday celebrations and anniversaries. And as a result of that, my wonderful friend James Ursay gave me the nickname Señor Cumpleaños. Well, Señor Cumpleaños blew it last week. I missed not one, but two centenaries. And in the case of the second one, it is even more unpardonable because I knew the artist in question. First, born on August 26th, 1923, the great German conductor Wolfgang Sawallisch, the pinnacle of whose career perhaps was the 10 years that he spent as music director of the Philadelphia Orchestra, a halcyon period that delighted a decade worth of audiences in Philadelphia. One of his greatest triumphs happened without the orchestra on stage. On the day of a Wagner concert in February of 1994, February 11th to be precise, when Mr. Sawallisch was still in his first season as music director, a blizzard hit Philadelphia big time, paralyzed the city, and many players, and you basically need every one of them in Wagner, were snowbound, couldn't get to the Academy of Music, and that was also true of much of the audience. Maestro Sawallisch decided to go ahead with the concert anyway. And it was Act One of Die Walküre and excerpts from Act Two of Tannhäuser. The doors of the Academy of Music were open to all and sundry who were brave enough to venture to the Academy of Music. No ticket admission. Working with the vocal soloists, who were conveniently staying at a nearby hotel, and as many of the chorus members as could make it, Savalas played the orchestral parts on the piano, sight reading all the way. Actually, there was one orchestra member on stage, David Booth, a violinist and pianist. He turned pages for Maestro Savalas and later vouched with utter astonishment for the note perfection of the performance. So, to celebrate and commemorate the centenary of the birth of Maestro Savalas, Wolfgang Savalas, who died on February 22nd, 2013, here are Deborah Voigt and Heike Siukola as Sieglinde and Siegmund, and René Pape as Hunding. Wolfgang Savalas, pianist and conductor. The first act of Richard Wagner's Die Walküre here this morning on Laughing on Sunday Morning on WBAI, New York.
1: Few words to explain the situation in Walküre. The richness of the Wagner orchestration of his Ring cycle, and especially the different explanations of the situations in the first act of Walküre, all this, it is absolutely impossible to do it on the piano. Certainly, you know the new instruments Wagner introduced in his repertoire, in his orchestration, the famous Wagner Tuben, the instruments between horns and trombones and the big tuba. And for special effects, for instance, the entrance of Hunding with the four Wagner tubas and the big old tuba, it's impossible to do it on piano. Siegmund is a very poor man. He is the son of Wotan, the god. Sieglinde is the daughter of Wotan, and both are Zwillinge. You understand?
2: Twins.
1: So is since a long time, they don't know nothing from each other. It is absolutely was a Zufall. It happens sometimes. But after a lost fight, Siegmund arrives very tired, the home of Sieglinde, without knowing to meet his sister. And she is married with Hunding, who was his partner in the last fight. And even Hunding comes at home, not knowing that his enemy, Siegmund, is in his own home. And he says to him, okay, now for the night you will be my guest, but tomorrow morning please be ready for a fight between us. The two, brother and sister, fall in love and they flee in the beginning spring night, and this is one of the most wonderful melodies and duets of Richard Wagner with the famous German words Winterstürme wichen dem Wonnemond. And this is really a marvelous duet. We will do it in any case. Allow me please, dear ladies and gentlemen, that I do a few small cuts for orchestra interludes with separate and different very specific instruments like English horn, like tuba, like clarinet, and on the piano it is really not good to do these bars always with the same expression of a piano. Let's start, please. The music explains the stormy night. You know all this in Philadelphia, stormy night with ice and so on. And the same situation we have on the beginning of Walküre. Siegmund arrives, very tired, exhausted. He says, whatever place it is, I have to rest. I am absolutely tired and I can't do more. Please, Walküre.

0: Siegmund is absolutely alone. Funding said to him, tomorrow morning you have to be ready for a fight with me. But he, Siegmund, is without arms, without a sword, nothing. In this moment, Sieglinde comes into the room and says to him, I now a weapon?
1: Mm-hmm.
0: A sword?
1: Sword.
0: A sword?
1: Sword.
0: A sword? I will show you where you can find this weapon.

explains to him how he can find this special weapon. And on the end of this discussion we have, I spoke to you about the wonderful duet between Sieglinde and Siegmund, Winterstürme wichen dem Bondemor. This is one of the most enjoyable, nicest love duets written by Richard Wagner.

on WBAI New York, 99.5 on the FM dial, and online at www.wbai.org. An absolute tour de force. Wolfgang Sawallisch, who was born on August 26, 1923, as pianist and conductor. The first act of Die Walküre by Richard Wagner. Deborah Voigt as Sieglinde. Heike Siukola as Siegmund. And René Papa as Hunding. The legendary Blizzard Concert, the Winterstürmer Concert of February 11th, 1994 in Philadelphia, Pennsylvania. Maestro Sawallisch, music director of the Philadelphia Orchestra, and on that occasion, the Philadelphia Orchestra itself. As I remarked earlier, I overlooked the centenary of one of the finest pianists the United States has ever produced, and to my utter chagrin and embarrassment, it is a pianist whom I knew personally, the late, great Raymond Lewenthal, the pianist who brought back the music of Charles Valentin Alcan. I discovered Alcan while I was in prep school. Raymond Lewenthal had given a most successful recital in Town Hall, which resulted in an RCA Victor Red Seal LP devoted to piano music of Alcan. I acquired a copy and was absolutely bowled over, not just by the music, odd as it is, but also the charisma, the authority, the flair of the playing. Mind you, I wore that first copy of that LP out and had to replace it. So, this morning, in homage to Ray Lewenthal, who was a lovely man, I did not know him well, but I knew him, and we remained friends from the time I met him in my late teens until his death in 1988. Although, in the last years of his life, when he was living a semi-reclusive existence in Hudson, New York, we sadly encountered each other very rarely. I am going to play that LP devoted to the music of Charles Valentin Alcan in its entirety, from start to finish. First, the diabolical Le Festin d'Aesop, Aesop's Feast, the 12th and last of the 12 grandes études dans les temps mineurs, opus 39. Then, the hypnotic Barcarolle, opus 65, number 6. Then, Quasi Faust, the second movement from the Grande Sonate, opus 33, Les Quatre Âges. And finally, the whopping Symphonie, the etudes numbers 4, 5, 6, and 7, from the opus 39 collection, Les Douze Grandes Etudes dans les temps mineurs,
Charles Valentin Alcan, played by Raymond Lewenthal.

the absolutely astonishing Raymond Lewenthal, born August 29th, 1923, recorded in 1965. Charles Valentin Morange d'Alcan, Le Festin des Supes, Opus 39, number 12, The Barcarolle, Opus 65, number 6, Quasi Faust, the second movement from the Grande Sonate, Les Quatre Âges, Opus 33, and finally, the Symphonie, Etudes 4, 5, 6, and 7, from Opus 29, the Douze Grandes Etudes dans les Temps Mineurs. The entire contents of the LP Piano Music of Alcan, RCA Victor, Red Seal, Dynagroove, LSC 2815. My name is the Laughing Cavalier, and you are listening to Laughing on Sunday Morning on WBAI New York, 99.5 on the FM dial and online at www.wbai.org. The great Czech composer Antonín Dvořák was born on September 8, 1841. The great English keyboard player and conductor and early music revival activist Christopher Hogwood was born on September 10, 1941. Chris, who was a longtime friend and colleague, we worked on several projects together over the years, died on September 24th, 2014. Let me celebrate the anniversaries of the births of Dvořák and Hogwood with Chris's recording with members of the London Philharmonic Orchestra of Antonín Dvořák's Serenade for Winds, Opus 44.

recorded at St. John's Smith Square in London in July of 1985. Christopher Hogwood, born September 10th, 1941, conducting the Serenade for Winds, Opus 44, by Antonín Dvořák, who was born on September 8th, 1841. The performers, members of the London

Philharmonic Orchestra. One more composition, well, technically two, by Antonín Dvořák. The Dumka and Furiant, Opus 12, played by Radoslav Kvapil on Dvořák's own Burzendorfer piano. The instrument was built in 1879. Dvořák acquired it the following year, and he kept it in his apartment in Prague.

Antonin Dvorak, the Dumka and Furiant, Opus 12. The pianist, Radoslav Kvapil. The instrument, Dvorak's own Burzendorfer grand piano, which was made in 1879. He bought it the following year and installed it in his apartment in Prague. What a miraculous and wonderful survival. A direct link of that kind to a composer always tickles my ivories, as many of you know, and I'm about to share another such instrument with you here on Laughing on Sunday Morning. There is at Kew Palace in Richmond on the outskirts of London a remarkable antique harpsichord. It was made in 1740 by Burkhard Tschudi for Frederick Louis, Prince of Wales, who is best remembered as the father of King George III. The instrument was ultimately inherited by George III, who also inherited Kew Palace, in essence, and the instrument has not left the building. The palace is not centrally heated, which means that the wood out of which the instrument is made has not dried out and cracked. This made restoration possible, and some years ago, in the mid-1990s, the English harpsichordist and organist Martin Sauter recorded a group of pieces on the Tschudi instrument. Please remember that John Christian Bach was music master to King George III's wife, Queen Charlotte of Mecklenburg-Strelitz. And since they were both German by birth and German their birth language, I'm sure that accelerated the relationship. And it can be said with little doubt of contradiction that Johann Christian Bach played this remarkable instrument. Here is Martin Sauter in a performance of Johann Christian Bach's Sonata in D Major, Opus 5, Number 2, on that 1740 Tschudi harpsichord.

0: Recorded in the drawing room at Kew Palace in Richmond, a suburb of London, England. Martin Souter at the 1740 Burcott Chudy harpsichord that belonged to King George III and that almost certainly was played by John Christian Bach. The composition by John Christian Bach, who was born on September 5th, 1735. The Sonata in D Major, Opus 5, Number 2. This is The Laughing Cavalier. Thank you for joining me for Laughing on Sunday Morning on WBAI New York, 99.5 on the FM dial and online at www.wbai.org. 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
2: WBAI's local station board is holding its next regular meeting on Wednesday, June 10th at 7 p.m. The meeting is expected to include reports to the LSB by station management and by WBAI's representatives on the Pacifica National Board. Again, the LSB meeting is Wednesday, June 10th at 7 p.m. The meeting will be held through the Zoom remote meeting service. The LSB meeting, accessible to the public, includes an opportunity for public comment. 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The password is 995, like our frequency, 99.5. So it's 995-995-99. 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
7: 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We are standing in for Reverend Billy and Savitri today as they are in Troy, New York at the Sanctuary for Independent Media. I am your replacement co-host, Curly Ramirez.
8: Hello, Earthaluya, and I'm Gowanus, the Luddite Media spokes puppet.
7: Yes, today we are joined by a puppet.
8: Hello.
7: Named Gowanus, and you can't see this puppet.
8: Yeah, you can't see me, but so, I'm 100% a puppet and not a real person.
7: It's an inconvenient medium for radio, but we are here with Sean, and Sean can see the puppet.
8: Can you verify that this is a puppet, Sean? You want to describe it a little bit?
7: No, Sean doesn't have a
8: microphone. Sean can't speak.
9: Oh, it's a real puppet.
7: Oh,
8: it's
7: yes!
8: A real puppet. Okay, it's confirmed. It's confirmed. We have the Luddite Media spokes puppet in order to protect the identities of the Luddites, and encourage, if you want to come and meet them, well, you got to come and meet us in person, as Luddites do. And you know, everyone's got a media puppet, so we thought this was kind of... We're just doing the normal thing, basically.
7: Yeah, I see. Yeah. Now, what is a Luddite for people listening who are wondering?
8: Well, the Luddites are, for us, a group of people looking to build in-person community independent of big tech. And so in order to do that, we're throwing a little festival. I don't know, maybe you heard of it, maybe you didn't hear of it. It's called Summer of Lud.
7: I've been seeing
8: posters. About this, Curly?
7: Yes, of course. Walking around my neighborhood, the East Village, I've been seeing many, many posters for this Summer of Lud. And
8: that's what I like to hear.
7: What is going to happen?
8: Well, June 28th to July 5th, this is a free public festival in Tompkins, centered in Tompkins, but radiating out around the city. We've got over 120 events, such as teach-ins, music, protest, plays.
7: And a conference at the New School.
8: Conference at the New School. We got a whole bunch of stuff. You're not even going to... It's going to blow your freaking minds, okay? So we're here to tell you a little bit about all the different events that we're doing for the Summer of Lud. And if anything piques your interest, well, come get involved. But we want to let you know, please keep your phones away. Please take no photos. And we're not advertising this on social media. That's why we're postering, going out in public, and coming here on the radio. That's how we like to keep it, old-fashioned on the radio.
7: Now, that's really wonderful. And I've got some questions for you, Gowanus, the Luddite Media spokes puppet.
8: Yeah, please ask me a question.
7: So, the Summer of Lud, it's a festival about getting people off of big tech and into public space.
8: Yeah, you heard it.
7: And you guys are really taking an unconventional approach, you know, as it seems is a theme here, with
8: Curly.
7: Just postering. And perhaps, is there anything else to put the word out there?
8: I'm so happy you asked, Curly Ramirez. Because we actually have the perfect medium if you want to hear about some of our events. We've got the Luddites Guidebook for the Summer of Lud, which is currently being disseminated via pigeon messengers and bikers all over the city to cafes, bookstores, radical spaces near you. The Luddite Guidebook is going to have all over 120 events listed in it. So if you find it, you get the whole schedule. But if you're not able to find the Luddite Guidebook, you can send us an email at theofficialsummerofludd@proton.me. That's theofficialsummerofludd@proton.me. And we will get you, you know, in contact and give you more information and, you know, how to have a fun time and come to the Summer of Lud.
7: Wow. That's amazing. And just to fluff this out a little bit more, you know, I've been hearing a lot from my neighbors about this Summer of Lud. And what it seems to me is that, like, people are now reaching, like, a critical moment in politics in which they're recognizing, like, organizing online is just not working, and we need some sort of counterculture. You know, everybody's like waiting and expecting for something large to happen, and hearing about the Summer of Blood and how you guys are going to be utilizing public space for purposes of democracy, joy, action,
8: democracy,
7: and everything.
8: Joy.
7: It makes me think, you know, like, perhaps this is the counterculture we need, which is just occupying public space. And I was just wondering, like, what's the Luddite ethos on this public space thing?
8: Yeah, well, I think the Luddite ethos is that as long as our means of social organization, socialization, are controlled by these American multinational big tech corporations, they're in hostile hands. And when we're communicating or organizing via Meta or using our Gmails or buying things off Amazon, we don't have as much agency and control as we like, and oftentimes their algorithms are, you know, diverting our attention to make them money. So our whole purpose is, the Summer of Blood is like a beautiful, it's a beautiful experiment, right? What if you can throw an incredible festival where everybody gets to have fun, everyone gets educated, and everyone builds local community, and it's not using Instagram, it's not using any big tech platforms. It proves that this is actually possible and feasible as a future way of organizing ourselves. So yeah, the Luddite ethos is the event is actually the medium through which we can enact social change and build community. It's not going to be through posting something on your story. You got to get in public space, and you got to get with people who maybe you don't know, maybe you don't exactly agree with, but that beautiful sort of friction of human interaction, well, that's the Luddite ethos right there.
7: Wow, the event is
8: the event
7: medium.
8: Is the medium. Yeah,
7: I
8: precisely.
7: I can really see that. I mean, like, organizing has been in person for, you know, majority
8: ever.
7: Of time. Yeah, it's
8: most
7: only like within this last 30 years has it been taking a more digital route.
8: And some people might be interested, well, okay, you defined Luddite as what you guys are doing, but what, you know, who are the actual Luddites?
7: Yes.
8: We hear this word, oh, Luddite, da, da, da, da, da.
7: Is there any, like, sort of moment in which the people who want to come to the Summer of Lud might be able to find out?
8: That is an excellent question. So let me tell you, there's a Luddite Recreations play occurring 5 p.m. June 28th in Tompkins Square Park, 2 p.m. June 29th in Prospect Park, and 2 p.m. Thursday, July 2nd at Prospect Park. Okay?
7: Wow.
8: So three different showings of this play. And this play is going to go over the history of the Luddite movement a little bit, the history of the original Luddites from the 1810s, who were actually a labor movement of textile workers who were being displaced by automation. They were not legally allowed to organize at the time. They tried to petition, and eventually their whole families were starving, their communities were being disrupted. They took the action of forming anonymous bands in the night, posting up letters on factory owners' doors, asking for demands like to ban child labor, get better working conditions, get better pay. And if the factory owners would not acquiesce to their demands, well, they would come in and they would destroy the machines a little bit.
7: I hear that.
8: Mm-hmm.
7: And something I hear that, you know, really, really just strikes a nerve within me is that they actually did this sort of form of civil protest for 10 years before they smashed their machines. Because you hear the word Luddite, it's a bit derogatory. Like, oh, like you're reactionary. You're just going to take a sledgehammer to these machines. But like, no, there's a large democratic process that goes into being a Luddite.
8: What you have to understand is the Luddites were not against technology inherently. They were actually some of the most skilled technologists of their time, the way they were able to operate these machines. What they were against, of course, was their own exploitation and displacement. So I think we have a lot to learn from the Luddites in terms of the movement against big tech, Silicon Valley, American multinational corporations today. And we have to remember that the Luddite movement was quashed by the British Crown under threat of revolution, and a lot of the leaders were executed.
7: Mm.
8: So the derogatory term Luddite that we hear today really stems from this movement being quashed and their definition winning out over our definition. And I think with Summer of Lud, we're about to come in and change that a little bit. I think we're about to have, you know, change that. So if you want to learn about Luddites, come to those plays.
7: Yeah. I think little by little, when the real history of like who the Luddites were becomes more clear to everybody, I think it'll be easier to claim this sort of Luddite identity for more people.
8: Yeah, yeah, I certainly believe it. I certainly believe it. Yeah, we've got a whole host of other events that we're going to tell you guys about, but I think we are going to take
7: a cue to our friend Norman Siegel. Let's hear what's going on in the courts with justice in real time.
9: Good afternoon, BAI listeners. Let me begin with some updates on issues we have previously discussed on Earth Riot Radio with Reverend Billy and Salvatry. One, the war on Iran. I have since early March 2026 said that the war is unconstitutional under Article 1, Section 8, Clause 11 of the U.S. Constitution, and in my opinion, illegal since May 1 under the War Powers Resolution of 1973. This past Wednesday, the House of Representatives, by a vote of 215-208. That's Democrats plus four Republicans. Who are the four Republicans? Tom Barrett from Michigan, Brian Fitzpatrick from Pennsylvania, Warren Davidson from Ohio, and Tom Macy from Kentucky. They directed President Trump to withdraw troops from Iran. The bill now goes to the U.S. Senate. This, in my opinion, is important because it demonstrates that if Congress upholds its constitutional obligations, it can be a check and balance, as they are supposed to be, over President Trump and the Trump administration. The constitutional system, we should try it sometime, a favorite theme of mine. I do not think realistically this will stop the war. Let's see what the Senate does. I still believe that a lawsuit under the War Powers Resolution of 73, with one or two military personnel as plaintiffs, not wanting to carry out illegal orders to engage in hostilities in Iran, is the way to proceed in stopping the war. This past Wednesday's vote in the House of Representatives might wind up as merely symbolic, but it does indicate that at least a few Republican congressmen decided to break with President Trump. Hopefully, that is a beginning of more Republicans saying they disagree with Trump on important issues like war powers and who has the constitutional right to declare war. Second, the Voting Rights Act. Last week, we spoke about Alabama, where a three-judge federal panel held that the redistricting map for only one black majority district out of seven in the state, where approximately 25% of the state is black, was illegally racially gerrymandered. The panel, interesting, was that it was intentional discrimination and therefore violated the Voting Rights Act. And this panel was made up of two Trump appointees and one Clinton appointee. No surprise, though, Republican leaders asked the U.S. Supreme Court to allow Alabama to use the congressional district map that the three-judge panel ruled was intentionally discriminating against black voters. Now, the Supreme Court, in a case out of Louisiana, which we mentioned a few weeks ago, held that the standard for a voting rights violation was intentional racial discrimination, and that it's okay to achieve a political partisan advantage through what's called partisan gerrymandering. Moreover, previously, you could win a voting rights case by showing that the redistricting map had discriminatory effects, but no longer. So given this past Tuesday evening, the Supreme Court, by a 6-3 vote via the emergency application process, which is known as the shadow docket, stayed the decision of that three federal judge panel and therefore allowed Alabama to use the redistricting map that had only one majority black district. The six justices in the majority agreed that the lower court's analysis had departed from their recent voting rights decision in the Louisiana case. Now, Justice Sotomayor, writing the dissenting opinion, said, quote, "The majority disregards both democratic values and the rule of law." Now, this is a major blow to the Voting Rights Act and the right to vote. It's chilling in the sense it raises the possibility that the Supreme Court could be instrumental in creating an environment that will undo the political gains that racial minority groups like the black community achieved, and it could be divested of those gains in electing political office holders of their choice. It will likely make it harder for black congressional candidates to win races in at least Alabama. And since Tennessee and Louisiana have already likewise approved redistricting maps that have eliminated majority black congressional districts, it will make it harder for a black to win in Tennessee and Louisiana. The question now becomes, without Supreme Court protection of the meaningful right to vote as it had for the last half century, are we going back in time regarding equal political representation protection for all? Folks, we need to keep our attention on and speak out on this right to vote. In my opinion, a fundamental component of a constitutional democracy. And finally, third, the Anti-Weaponization Fund. 2 weeks ago, we discussed this almost $1.8 billion. You heard me right. $1.8 billion fund. I read parts of the New York Times editorial entitled, "There Has Never Been Presidential Corruption Like This," and the New York Daily News editorial entitled, "Trump's New Slush Fund is Ranked Corruption." I then said these editorials are powerful and should alert us to the seriousness of this issue. Folks, we need to come together and unite in opposition to this fund. We need to do all we can addressing the attempt to have taxpayers' money going to individuals like the people who engaged in the attempted takeover of our government on January 6, 2021. We need to make sure this fund, not approved by Congress, never becomes a reality. Well, this past Tuesday, we learned from the U.S. Department of Justice Acting Attorney General, an appearance before the House Appropriations Subcommittee, where he told them, according to the New York Times, one, the Trump administration was abandoning the Anti-Weaponization Fund to pay restitution to people who claim they were victims of government weaponization. However, he also said, according to the Times, that, quote, the end of the fund would not affect the SEPA agreement shielding Mr. Trump from audits of tax returns he and his family had already filed as a result of part of the settlement of Mr. Trump's $10 billion lawsuit against the IRS. But folks, the lawsuit that I just mentioned was recently reopened by a Florida federal judge who wanted to, quote, investigate allegations about the settlement of the case, quote, premised on deception. Now, that judge set a hearing for June 12th. So let's see what happens at that hearing next Friday with regard to that particular part of this settlement. So, folks, there's a lot to think about, especially in the context of our theme, preserve democracy and not create an autocracy. Enjoy the weekend. Let's convene next Saturday. On a very personal note, go Knicks, go. So thank you all and take care. Have a great week.
7: Thank you, Norman. Civil rights attorney Norman Siegel with Justice in Real Time. You can join Norman every Monday in Foley Square at 1 p.m. for a weekly vigil. Democracy, not autocracy.
8: True.
7: Then that is true. And he also said the Knicks were winning. I believe the Knicks won again last night.
8: Yeah, they won last night.
7: And I can't comment any further because I don't know anything about basketball.
8: No, me neither. Me, Gowanus, the Luddite media spokes puppet. If you're just tuning in, that's who's speaking. I don't know how to watch TV. I don't know how to work it. And I don't know how to use Instagram Reels. If you're just tuning in, we are Luddites. And we are telling everyone about the Summer of Ludd, our free public participatory festival happening in Tompkins and radiating all out over the city with workshops, teach-ins, theater, all sort of fun things. The guidebooks are out now in local bookstores and cafes. We're not on social media, so you can't find us there. But if you want to get a little bit more intel, you could email us at theofficialsummerofludd@proton.me. Getting off big tech, building community in public space. Summer of Ludd, June 28th to July 5th. Coming to a New York City near you.
7: Summer of Ludd. Now, that's a really curious name, you know? Of course.
8: Who are you? Who are you?
7: Oh, pardon me. Yes, I am Curly Ramirez, your co-host, filling in for Reverend Billy and Sopatry today as they are touring in upstate New York. And yeah, I had a query on the name origin of Summer of Ludd.
8: Query me.
7: Is it just because you guys want the people to associate it with another countercultural movement?
8: That's a great question, Curly Ramirez. I think, yes, you know, I think we feel, everyone today feels a sense of passivity. And mm-hmm. I think a lot of that has to do with the overwhelming nature of our digital world, where we're seeing horrible things happening all the time in every front, and it's overstimulating to us, and we have no way how to respond. And oftentimes that funnels us right back into engaging with these platforms and feeding them our data. And so, yeah, we are trying to build a tangible alternative to that, and say no to the tide of passivity, and culturally, you know, arouse a certain sense of power, agency, that we don't have to do things the way the dominant culture and, you know, big tech is telling us we have to. We can build our community outside of that. So yes, we definitely look to the history of counterculture and different, you know, protest and resistance movements to develop our tactics for these specific moment, because it's a very specific, strange, weird, crazy moment that nobody has ever lived through ever in the history of humanity.
7: Yes. Last night somebody asked me what I think the future is going to look like in 20 years. And I took a second to think about it, and I had zero response for him.
8: It's a scary world right now. And that's why I think the Luddite movement is articulating a very cogent critique of the powers that be, Silicon Valley and big tech. If you want to learn more, you can come to the Luddite Conference for Participatory Futures, being hosted at the New School from 10 a.m. to 3 p.m. on Tuesday, June
7: 30th.
8: Beautiful. Followed by a march to Palantir.
7: So it's a conference and then immediate action.
8: Well, you know, we got to take a little direct action. We're not here to just go, rah, rah, rah, rah, talk all day. The Luddites are about going out there and doing things, arousing agency within the general public.
7: Yes, this is a conference for participatory futures, for Christ's sake.
8: Exactly. And, you know, what you'll notice is lots of people have discontent regarding technology, and there are a lot of intersecting issues that can draw people in towards the Luddite movement, whether you're talking about social alienation, whether you're talking about artificial intelligence, the ways that it's de-skilling us, its exploitative nature in terms of the way these models are trained on data ripped from people who didn't consent to that, or the exploitative nature of the way these models are trained in terms of people in the global south who have to go through really intense content, which can be really harmful, to train these models. Because it's humans who train these models. Artificial intelligence would not be possible without all the labor of all of humanity put into writing and training. Then there's, of course, the environmental impact of data centers. There's the Silicon Valley's algorithms, which are used for surveillance, war, and genocide. Whatever angle you have a discontent with Silicon Valley, you can come to the Luddite Conference on Participatory Futures at

0: participation aspect of the of these participatory futures.
1: Yeah, I think we're trying to move off of a sort of consumption-based culture, and it starts just every day as you're going about your day. Are you interacting with the world? We focus all our events on the potentiality for people to take agency and build new social infrastructure together. I think that's what's really important. This is not a lifestyle choice. This is not an individualistic choice. The only way that we can collectively divest from these corporations is if you take a personal friend group, a personal social group, whatever it is, and say, hey, we're all going to do this together. We're going to hold each other accountable, and we're going to make it more easy and more fun and fulfilling and sustainable for all of us to do this together. So if you're interested in learning, okay, get off Instagram. Yeah, sure, great. Where do I figure things out? Where do I go next? Well, then you're going to want to come. So what are you doing tonight? How to start your own events calendar and infrastructure fair Monday, June 29th at 5:30 p.m.
0: Another Summer of Lud event.
1: Another incredible Summer of Lud event, exactly,
0: wow.
1: Curly.
0: An infrastructure fair. So mm-hmm. I heard you say this word social infrastructure, mm-hmm. you know. I figure this is the word used to describe like the Instagrams, the Facebooks, the what have yous. Mm-hmm. But Luddites have their own social infrastructure that they're trying to bring to the world, I assume.
1: Exactly. So if you come to this infrastructure fair, you can learn about some of the alternative social infrastructures that the Luddites use right now and how they can help you to build your own. So there's NYC Off Tech, which is a calendar put out every month that advertises different off tech events or events related to our community that anyone can find without having to go on Instagram. There's Red Cal, which is an excellent resource.
0: Domain name cal.red.
1: Cal.red. Thank you, Curly. I needed that. I'm Gowanus. I don't know how to use the internet, so I wouldn't have, you know, figured that one out.
0: You little puppet.
1: Yeah, that's me. I'm actually a puppet and not a human being. Red Cal is a weekly calendar. You can just go on there, and it shows you a whole week of events, political action, theater, rebel tech. There's all sort of different categories, and anyone can upload their event there for free. And it's really an incredible resource. No links to Instagram, no links to Twitter, nothing like that. Ooh, you're going to feel so clean when you go on Red Cal.
0: It's a really nice interface.
1: Exactly. And then, of course, there's Nonsense NYC, where you can find out about essentially all sort of nonsensical events. It's a mailing list. And then there's Unplatform, which is focusing on trying to get musicians to build alternate infrastructure, you know, not having to be reliant on Instagram to book gigs. So all of these different great platforms and all the people, all the wonderful people who run them are going to be at this infrastructure fair Monday, June 29th. So if you are interested in what we're talking about, but you are really reliant on, let's say, Instagram for your job or to stay updated, you can learn a little something about how actually might be a little bit easier than you think to divest. So come on down to that. That's the infrastructure fair.
0: Great.
1: Incredible. Now, I know we've talked a little bit about the event is the medium, right? Mm-hmm. And I think the best event, our flagship event, for you to understand what that really means, is going to be a little something, a little protest event we're going to be doing on July 4th that... Well, we're not allowed to say on air.
0: Yeah, we're not allowed to say it on air.
1: Bleep phone.
0: Bleep phone.
1: Bleep phone.
0: With an
1: acronym
0: that stands for...
1: So let's say it together and the people can use their brains to figure out what it means.
0: Great.
1: Scathing hatred of information technology and the passionate hemorrhaging of our neoliberal experience.
0: And that's bleep phone.
1: That's bleep phone four. Bleep phone four for the 4th of July, because we've had bleep phone three, Gnome on the Cube, and we've had bleep phone
0: great one.
1: Two, you know, Take to the Skyline.
0: Another great one.
1: Yes. So this is sort of a Gnome march trial rally.
0: Gnome.
1: Yeah, well, a lot of gnomes are going to be there. And if you be there, you might become a gnome yourself. We're going to be putting Silicon Valley technology on trial, giant puppet pinatas, and the people, of course, the people are going to decide what the verdict is. So we're going to be marching from Tompkins to Washington Square Park and getting lots of people involved and, you know, taking the situation into our own hands with perhaps a giant shiny hammer, as Luddites like to do.
0: Now, I have a question. So, 4th of July, I really want to do something big because I'm really discontented with the state of the nation. And now, would you suggest the...
1: Oh, Curly.
0: Pardon me.
1: Oh, my gosh.
0: Would you

0: Hey, this bleep phone is the right way to protest these feelings I have about the nation, if it is a technology-related protest.
1: I think the bleep phone rally is the perfect way to resist the techno-fascist state, because this apparatus that is being built and furthered is going to go beyond just the current regime. This is a surveillance state that has been carefully constructed over the last 30, plus years. And we have to be really cognizant and aware and critical of the ways in which we engage with Silicon Valley's technology as we go about our lives. Because as we're seeing right now, these algorithms can be used to track us, collect our data, put us on watch lists. It's a very concerning time. So I think the bleep phone rally is the way to go. July 4th. Gnome it up. Gnome it up at Tompkins Square Park. Take action. Put things on trial.
0: Amazing.
1: Smash things.
0: You are listening to WBAI 99.5 FM in New York City. This is Earthright Radio. I'm Curly Ramirez, and I'm here with our friend Gowanus.
1: Gowanus.
0: And we're sitting in for Reverend Billy and Savitri D today. And we're just here to say please support our efforts and go to buddy.wbai.org and become a buddy of this show. Community supported radio for the people. Mm. And you can do that again at wbai.org. And now let's Beautiful. Take it to the manager of WBAI for a call from Bob Hennelly.
2: Well, thank you so much for having me. And I just, gnomes of the universe unite is all I can say. And I just enjoyed so much you guys being there. And it's just fabulous to have you there guiding Earth Riot Radio through another successful hour. I just wanted to update folks on the pledge drive. We are, as folks know who were maybe listening yesterday, we are in a situation where we've got to come up with like $170,000 in fairly short order. We have, as you know, being following technology as you do with such attention to detail, we have a tower, and it is at 4 Times Square, and it helps us reach potentially 20 million people on a good day, atmospheric conditions permitting. And that's the tri-state region. That's the big pole that holds up this tent. Of course, you can reach us and stream us around the world without that big tent. And we paid, I guess, the Durst organization is in charge of that transmission function, and we paid close to $400,000, which is a lot of rent over 2 years. It's a tiny, tiny, tiny room at the top, and it's essential that we stay current. We, over the last year, we were kind of paying on an annual basis. Evidently, that is not working for them. They've been very patient, and so we're going to, because during the year we had a choice, tower rent, or do we bring you live news? President's bombing Iran, should we bring you that, or the tower rent? And so now, of course, we all must keep current with the promises we make, and so we're trying to raise that money. And so I have good news. I call with good news. We're at $11,173. That's really pretty good. And I also want to thank the unions, because we are all about collective action here, and that's how we've been able to stay on, because we don't sell any kind of wacky products anymore, because the program is the premium. We want to thank New Jersey's HPAE, the largest nurses union in New Jersey, for their $2,500. Bishop Reverend Barber contributed $500 live on the air yesterday. We certainly appreciate that. Local 2054, DC 37, DeShunta Meredith is president. Those are the folks that help everybody get around who may be disabled and are trying to get an education at CUNY. We're really grateful for their support. Of course, and this is an interesting one, probably one of the oldest unions in New York, which is the Teacher Faculty Union, and there's two of them actually, the St. John's University Faculty Association and the American Association of University Professors. They're actually fighting to keep their union. Believe it or not, this Catholic institution, whose current patriarch supports unions, evidently the local management doesn't want the union to be there anymore, so we're trying to help them hold on to that collective power. And then, of course, local 1012, AFGE, those are the nurses and caregivers at the VA hospital in Lyons. Those are the people that make sure that our veterans who maybe need to be turned at night because of their illnesses are cared for and loved. They've been under an assault from the Trump administration. They tried to take away their collective bargaining. They've joined us. We really appreciate that. So also DC-37-2507, Mike Greco, president. That's the EMS, the underpaid EMS people who try to save people's lives and make less than just about anybody. So that's all we've got from now. And we do want folks to make sure to call into the pledge line. And I guess, do you guys have the pledge line there? It's a spot test, 833-922-4692. That's 833-922-4692. Ed or Danielle, if they're busy with other calls, and we sure hope they are, leave your name, phone number, and a great time to get back in touch, and I guarantee you a great conversation. Thank you so much for taking the time. Any questions?
0: And welcome back to WBAI.
2: You're right, bye.
0: Oh, pardon. Bye. Thank you, Bob Hennelly. We are back at WBAI. I am filling in for Reverend Billy and Salvatry today. My name is Curly Ramirez, and I'm joined by...
1: Hello, I'm Gowanus. I'm the Luddite Media spokespuppet, and we're here talking to you about the Summer of Ludd, our upcoming free public participatory festival happening from June 28th to July 5th. That's over 120 events, all in public space, focused on getting people off big tech platforms. So if that piques your interest at all, well, keep an eye out for the Luddite Guidesbook, coming to cafes, bookstores, you know, radical spaces near you. They're out now. They're all around. And if you can't find one, you can email us at theofficialsummerofludd@proton.me.
0: Amazing.
1: Amazing.
0: And now, during the break, we were talking about very special events that we could cover on this radio show.
1: Yeah, we got a list of over 120, so it's hard to whittle it down for this, you know, 45-minute section.
0: Absolutely.
1: But we want to present them all. We want to present them all to you guys.
0: We could. We could just present them all and just, like, rapid fire.
1: Yeah, we could, and we, I don't think it would physically be possible.
0: Yeah.
1: But, okay, I thought of one that we could present.
0: Mm-hmm.
1: There's a little event by the name of Radio in Public Space. It's actually happening twice.
0: Ooh.
1: It's happening at 11 a.m. on Monday, June 29th.
0: Public
1: and 2 p.m. Oh, sorry. What was that, Curly?
0: Just saying public radio. We're on public radio.
1: We're on,
0: right?
1: Exactly. So that's why I thought the listeners of WBAI might be particularly intrigued by this specific event, which is also occurring at 2 p.m. Wednesday, July 1st. So for Radio in Public Space, well, come over. Get your, you know, hands nice and radioified with shortwave radios, FM transmitters, walkie-talkies, and mesh-tastic nodes. And there's a fun little game that you can play called Radio-Controlled App Blaster 200.
0: Wow, I believe this is a brand
1: 2000!
0: New...
1: Wait, my bad.
0: Yeah, you got
1: maxed
0: it up.
1: It's 2000. It's a game where you can compete to blast toxic apps. And if that sounds a little strange and you don't quite know what that means,
0: you just gotta come to
1: you just gotta
0: yourself.
1: Come in public space, baby. You can't figure it out through just the radio, you know, through looking it up and getting an email. No, the only way to find out is to come in public space and learn a little bit about radio in public space. That's RIPS acronym.
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1: We love acronyms here.
0: I love this Luddite movement's theme of just, like, we're not going to give you that much context. You just got to come see it for yourself. You know, I think many people like having all the information readily available for them before they attend anything or think about engaging with anything. But sometimes you just got to let the curiosity take you. Like the choir says, the fabulous unknown. You just got to go for that.
1: The fabulous unknown.
0: Yeah.
1: Great for bringing that up, Curly. Yeah, we got no RSVPs. We got no Partyful. Founded by ex-Palantir employees. I don't know if y'all knew that, but
0: guys, don't use Partyful. Tell your friends.
1: Now, let's say you want to come to the Summer of Ludd, and you want to get your groove on. You want to dance a little bit. You're looking for a little bit of nightlife, perhaps.
0: This is a counterculture.
1: Exactly, that's what I'm saying. Because the Summer of Ludd has everything. We don't just have teach-ins. We don't just have protests. We don't just have theater.
0: Puppet theater.
1: We have night puppets. We got that. We got Brett. Shout out Brett and Puppet. If you like Brett and Puppet, they're going to be there. They're going to be doing a show. I don't have it off the top of my head.
0: Don't worry.
1: Yeah, but you can find out. Nightlife. Let's get off together. ELGOT, that's the acronym, doesn't mean anything. All night party at Talos House, 10 p.m. Friday, July 3rd. celebration of nightlife as it meant to be. Mm. Free from the grip of greedy tech platforms, organized by artists, activists, Luddite friends, immersive art facilitated experience, ritual, magic, DJ sets, dancing all night, baby.
0: Dance your butt off.
1: Dance your butt off. And if you want to be experiencing music activities in a more of a daylight setting?
0: Yes, in a more public daylight setting that is a bit of a concert series, a bit of an open mic situation. Mm. Please just walk on down to Tompkins Square
1: Bring your maracas.
0: Bring your maracas. Bring your
1: xylophone.
0: Anything. Bring your poetry, too.
1: Upright bass.
0: Yeah. And come join the Jamboree, which will be happening in the center of Tompkins Square Park from 4 to 7 on the Monday, Wednesday, Thursday, Friday of Summer of Blood. Oh, have we even said
1: Holy
0: the
1: moly.
0: Days for the Summer of Blood?
1: Yeah, we've been saying them a bunch, but
0: let's just say it again.
1: Okay, June 28th.
0: June 28th to July
1: 5th.
0: July 5th.
1: Boom.
0: That's the first, that is the
1: Sunday.
0: It's the day of the Pride Parade. The start of the Summer of Blood is the first, is the day of the Pride Parade, but it's going to happen in the evening because, of course, we will be celebrating in the day.
1: Yes, we're all gay here, the Luddites. Sunday Pride, you know, we're going to be with ACT UP actually in Washington Square Park from 12 to 5 p.m. tabling for Summer of Blood.
0: Heck
1: so you
0: yeah.
1: can come check us out there. And we've got an opening ceremony, actually, 5 p.m. on that first day, Sunday, June 28th. So if you want to come and figure out a little bit about what's going on, you can come to that opening ceremony.
0: Mm-hmm.
1: But Jamboree, you were saying.
0: Yeah, from what I heard from some people organizing it, is that it's going to be a bit of a public assembly, musical event in which people can just really just show up and play with no amplification because, you know, it's unpermitted. But just crowd around each other, hear each other out, hear each other create, make a larger sound in jamtastic frenzy, and then also just get up on a soapbox and say whatever you want to say.
1: Yeah, we just want to shout out the beautiful Tompkins Square Park, the beautiful neighborhood of the Lower East Side. Anytime you go in Tompkins, there's always someone playing a little bit of music, and we're just trying to amplify that and bloom that like a beautiful Luddite flower to the nth degree.
0: Absolutely.
1: So that's a little bit about the Jamborees. You're not going to want to miss it. Come stroll through the park. Come have a little bit of fun.
0: Yeah. Something I love about the Summer of Blood is that it is really organized by just local people. It's not really one organization that is taking credit for all of this.
1: Yes, we're not a nonprofit. We don't have a board of directors. We're just some Luddite community folk who gathered, come together and said, hey, why don't we do this?
0: Yeah.
1: Hmm?
0: Yeah, it has its own spokespuppet.
1: It has its own spokespuppet, and that's me, Gowanus, the Luddite Media spokespuppet. Fun fact, my name is Gowanus because I was actually born in the neighborhood of Gowanus. I was born in the dumpster of the big reuse in Gowanus out of garbage. I'm made of garbage, and my consciousness has all the detritus of all the past, you know, decades of New York history that compose me. So I'm actually, even though I'm only a few months old, I'm extremely wise beyond my years. Would you agree, Curly?
0: I would agree.
1: Incredible.
0: Yeah.
1: So maybe you're thinking, wow, hey, these people, they are organizing things. How do we organize things like this? Well, you could come to a little teach-in about organizing and the internet, which goes through the history of the development of internet technology in relation to organizing. Yeah, I guess that's pretty self-explanatory.
0: I mean, you can come to any of these events and find out how to organize with these people, I bet, you know. But yes, the teach-in is specifically about organizing.
1: Exactly. That's going to be 9 p.m. Sunday, July 5th. And if you're interested in, let's say, film, well, we've got a couple 16mm film screenings that are going to be showing off newsreels. If you guys know the newsreel group from the 1960s, those are going to be in community gardens. We've also got a special film premiere. That's right. That's going to be July 4th after the Bleep Phone Rally. If you heard earlier, that's something incredible. Protest, gnome protest, jury execution occurring Tompkins to Washington Square
0: There's
1: Park.
0: There's so much that needs
1: PM.
0: Context.
1: Just come. You don't need the context. and then once you're all tired out, oh my God, I'm so sweaty. It's a hot day. Well, let me saunter on over to Tompkins at 9 p.m. July 4th, exactly. And sit on the lawn and enjoy the premiere of a new film, Anna by the Window, 70-minute feature film, Luddite film. I think people here, I think they might enjoy it.
0: Yeah. What's it about?
1: It's about a young boy who's visiting New York City and avoiding his older brother, who is a startup, AI startup tech bro sort of figure, who's created this new platform in which you can create AI versions of your loved ones who have passed away. So he's kind of dealing with having a brother like that and all of the implications of such a platform. Very much a film about social alienation, doom scrolling, being a screenager, being a, you know, brain rotted person, and the impacts that has on our, you know, socialization. So it'll be a weird little film. There'll be some activities before or after to help detox you brain rot wise. So yeah, that's something you're not going to want to miss as well.
0: Something I really love about these Summer of Blood events is that they are all participatory. Even a movie screening that you would think is just, you know, sitting and watching has a participatory activity somewhere within that. You know?
1: I think there's so many places in which people gather in their regular lives, like a movie theater, where everyone has, you know, a desire to engage, but often you times you just go and you come home. So we're really trying to harness the potentiality of these sites of interaction and make it places where people actually are able to engage and encouraged to engage. Because a lot of times we want to, we just need that little bit of a Luddite push. And there's a very, very important event that's very relevant to this show right here that I think we're going to want to speak on for a moment.
0: Oh,
1: Curly?
0: Yeah. Yes, please. We are going to see Reverend Billy and the Stop Shopping Choir.
1: No, this
0: perform.
1: Reverend Billy and the Stop Shopping Choir are going to
0: yes,
1: be there?
0: Yes, yes, they're going to be there.
1: Holy bleep.
0: For the Summer of Blood. Holy bleep. It's, what day was that again?
1: That's going to be at 7 p.m. Wednesday, July 1st.
0: Amazing. 7 p.m. At the Quaker Meeting House, which is 15 Rutherford Place. The
1: Shout
0: 15th
1: out Quakers.
0: Street Friends Meeting House.
1: Shout
0: Those
1: out
0: guys
1: friends.
0: Are pretty nice.
1: They're pretty incredible.
0: Yeah.
1: So you're going to want to come to Earth Church, certainly. You're going to want to let out a little Earth-a-luya.
0: Earth-a-luya.
1: Or how about this? A Lud-a-luya.
0: Lud-a-luya.
1: Lud-a-luya. You're going to want to be there. You're going to want to rejuvenate
0: bleep,
1: your
0: bleep.
1: Revolutionary energies.
0: Bleep, bleep, bleep.
1: Bleep, bleep, bleep, bleep, bleep, bleep, bleep, bleep, bleep, bleep,
0: bleep, bleep, bleep, bleep, bleep, bleep, bleep, bleep, bleep, bleep, bleep. I'm going to be leaving a sweet $20 bill here for our friends, for my
1: for your
0: kerfuffle.
1: Exactly.
0: Did I say kerfuffle?
1: I think kerfuffle is allowed. I think kerfuffle is allowed. So yeah, and just a reminder about the Summer of Blood, folks, is that we please ask everyone attending the Summer of Blood, keep your phone in your pocket, or even better yet, leave it at home.
0: Leave it at home.
1: Leave it at home. You're coming to the Summer of Blood, you're going to go home, you don't even need your phone.
0: Yeah.
1: New York City, by the way, people say, New York City, I need a smartphone, I need apps. It's true, it's difficult, but it's actually one of the easiest places
0: Females.
1: In the world, probably.
0: Females.
1: You can ask your neighbors, everyone's walking around the street, people
0: maps
1: know where
0: everywhere.
1: To go.
0: Yeah.
1: Hello, excuse me, you know, where's...
0: Atlantic.
1: Where's
0: Atlantic Avenue.
1: Where's Atlantic Avenue?
0: Yeah. One
1: where's
0: time
1: Lincoln
0: I was walking
1: Center?
0: Around here asking for Atlantic Avenue, and someone directed me to it immediately.
1: That's beautiful.
0: Yeah.
1: So, New York City is a great place to be able to get around without using Google Maps or your phone. So, for Summer of Blood, leave your phone at home, and we are not advertising on social media at all. So, you're going to find out about it through finding a guidebook in a radical bookstore, poster on the street, or maybe by tuning into WBAI.
0: Yeah.
1: Exactly.
0: Heck yeah.
1: Beautiful. So, Curly.
0: Yes.
1: How are you feeling right now?
0: Feeling pretty good. It's a hot summer day.
1: Yeah.
0: And I'm excited to be on the air with you, Gowanus.
1: Yes. Yes. I'm, again, if you haven't heard, Gowanus, the Luddite Media spokespuppet. A lot of members of the, you know, Luddite Renaissance, as we call it,
0: mm-hmm.
1: have been getting press inquiries.
0: Mm-hmm.
1: And, you know, me, Gowanus, well, I've been employed by the Luddites as sort of a strategy to consolidate those press requests and, you know, show a collective unified face that does not risk any individual person being transformed into a media image, which happens so often with different revolutionary movements, protest movements, etc.
0: Yeah.
1: So, yeah, Gowanus, the Luddite Media spokespuppet, is the solution to that.
0: Put your mouth up to the microphone.
1: This is me. I'm Gowanus. I'm speaking. Can you hear what I speak like?
0: Yeah, there's a clamping sound.
1: A little clamping
0: there.
1: Sound.
0: He's
1: Curly,
0: real.
1: Curly, could you describe me?
0: Yeah, absolutely. Gowanus,
1: so people can understand what
0: I
1: look like.
0: I've described Gowanus to friends before as sort of like a big sack-bellied puppet made out of bluish carpet and jar-lid eyes.
1: Jar-lid eyes.
0: He's got a nose made out of knitted yarn and two horns made out of blue paper.
1: I'm made of, like, carpet, I think.
0: Yeah, and it's all recycled material.
1: Exactly. I'm completely sustainable.
0: Completely
1: I'm Gowanus,
0: free.
1: The sustainable Luddite Media spokesperson.
0: Stop shopping, everybody.
1: Stop shopping, everyone.
0: Gowanus was made
1: Stop
0: with
1: shopping.
0: Just a little bit of
1: Stop.
0: Ruffling through the trash
1: Stop
0: and
1: shopping.
0: Love and care.
1: Stop. So,
0: Stop
1: yes.
0: Shopping.
1: Summer of Ludd, June 20th to July 5th. Free public participatory, over 120 events, Tompkins Square Park. The email, if you want to find out about it through that, is theofficialsummerofludd@proton.me. And the guidebooks, over 10,000 guidebooks have been sent out.
0: More coming, even.
1: More. have been sent out and are on the streets of New York. So you can find them. You can find out about the events through there. No phones, no social media. Yeah. I think that's what we have to say about that.
0: Yeah. It's going to be a remarkable time.
1: Yeah.
0: Now, Gowanus, I was wondering, in your journeys of being a Luddite in New York City, is there ever a time in which you have to... What's the word?
1: Take a moment. Words come, words go. Words are like the clouds in the sky. Let's just simmer in this for a moment. This is a beautiful moment.
0: It's a word that starts with a C.
1: Conform.
0: Conform. Is there ever a moment in which you have to conform to a non-Luddite action or behavior because of just our technologically rich society?
1: Well, Curly, I think what you have to understand is that a Luddite life is a life full of contradictions, right? We are not inherently against the use of any technology, right? Iraq is technology. Language is technology. Beautiful WBAI radio. Well, that's technology.
0: Yeah.
1: Technology is a part of our lives, and it's how we've, you know, formed our society. So we're constantly interacting with it. But, you know, what it means to engage in the Luddite movement. And by the way, you can come to any of these events. You don't have to define yourself in any sort of way, right? It's a no dogma type situation.
0: Mm-hmm.
1: You don't have to be a Luddite. You can just be, I'm interested in, you know, let's say clowning in the park, miming in the park. Well, I'm going to come show up.
0: It's a total spectrum from what I understand. You know, many people, they're like, I really believe in this stuff, but I can't get rid of Instagram just yet. And it's like, I understand you.
1: Exactly.
0: Sometimes it's your livelihood, but you just don't want it to be that way. And we're trying to make that future for you.
1: Exactly. We're trying to make the future where it actually is possible to divest from these corporations and still have, you know, fulfilling social lives, because it is really hard. And what we're really asking of people is, one, to acknowledge that these technology and platforms are never neutral, to take a critical eye towards them unless proven otherwise, but most importantly, to take agency in some simple way. And that's why the antidote to, you know, using Instagram or, you know, Meta, or that's same thing, I meant Google, you know, is coming out in public space and building community, because it really is a communal solution to a problem that we're made to believe is individualistic, is pathologized, is, oh, you know, I got to take a little detox on my own, I got to take a month off. You know, it's not your fault. I mean, these platforms are designed to be extremely addictive, right? And to basically colonize our minds and take as much of our precious life force energy as possible. I mean, this beautiful ephemeral stuff that makes up, you know, our attention and our desires, you know, the more and more of our life that we spend interacting with these algorithms, the more these insidious, you know, tentacles are coming down into our mind and becoming part of us. I mean, these algorithms, they become a part of who we are. And it's really hard to fight that. And we understand. And a lot of us Luddites, you know, have been in these situations of using these platforms and feeling discontented with them. And we just want to let everyone know that the Luddite Renaissance is a no-judgment zone. Let's say you got a ChatGPT girlfriend that you talk to 12 hours a day.
0: Mm-hmm.
1: You are the person who we want most to be coming to the Summer
0: come
1: of Ludd.
0: Come down to Tompkins Square Park.
1: And come hang out with us. And you might meet a real human girlfriend. Summer of Ludd. Love. Summer of Luddite love. Oh, there's a Luddite... You know, no, let's shout it out. There's a Luddite Riz event happening. That's right. 5 p.m.
0: Right.
1: Tompkins Square
0: Luddite
1: Park.
0: Luddite Riz.
1: On Friday, July 3rd. So If you have a ChatGPT girlfriend, come to the Luddite Riz event, and you're going to learn how to...
0: Riz in real life.
1: Riz some people up. So, yeah.
0: There's just about a Luddite solution for just about everything.
1: If you're fans of the Box Cutter Collective, they're going to be doing a puppet show at 1 p.m. on Thursday, July 2nd. We got a lot of puppetry happening here, which I go on as, you know, I'm a big fan of, basically.
0: What's the tie between puppets and Luddites?
1: Well, I think puppet is a sort of vessel, right? The Luddites were very theatrical, actually, the Luddites of the 1810s. They would use pseudonyms like King Ludd, Queen Ludd, General Ludd, Captain Ludd. None of these were real people. Ned Ludd is a sort of like folkloric figure who smashed his machine and ran off into, I think, Nottingham, you know, Sherwood Forest, I think, where, of course, Robin Hood was from. So he's this Robin Hood type figure that was not real. And in a way, Ned Ludd is sort of a puppet, right? Something that's not you, but that allows you to become something greater than you and express, you know, desires to, you know, change the world.
0: Amazing. And that's we can all be our own Luddite. 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I am Curly Ramirez.
1: And I'm Gowanus, the Luddite media spokes puppet.
0: And you can find us... and Reverend Billy and Salvatry at revbilly.com. That's revbilly.com. And Salvatry D and Reverend Billy will be back here next Saturday at noon. Thank you guys for listening.
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1: And while he's thanking those folks, let me take this opportunity to thank all of you, our listeners and support staff, our contributors, our interns, the volunteers, producers, and the entire crew that works countless hours to bring WBAI into your lives.
2: Extinction Diaries. This is the first time Extinction Diaries has highlighted the extinction of a body of water. The nearly 250-acre Lake Kamna Rock in Kenya, Africa, was once home to more than 10,000 crocodiles, 400 elephants, and 13 species of other mammals, including zebras. Today, there is only livestock grazing. Humans moved into the region, began illegal logging, and a booming charcoal business from burnt trees. Pollution, poaching, and raw abuse took every single iconic creature, and now the lake itself is drying into a mudhole from the increasing silt and drought. Sand harvesting is now taking place on former riverbanks. To make matters worse, cartels are extorting money from settlers, and much of the region is becoming lawless. Where once there was forest, there are now houses. Where once there was water, there are now fields. Many locals believe that 2021 will see the complete extinction of the former national treasure. What must be done to save what is left seems impossible at this point. Humans must leave the area. My name is Arne Oliveira, and this is a Small World Radio production.
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And how are you feeling this morning? It's time for Good Morning Nueva York. I'm your host, King Downing. 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Sean Rhodes is engineering. If you're just waking up, rise and shine with us. If you're already up, stay with us. And if you're one of the many overnight or essential workers just getting home, let us tuck you in. I've changed our motto, no tricks in 26, to no more tricks in 26. There have been so many already. We opened up with So Strong by Lali Schifra. For longtime BAI listeners, they may remember that that was the theme song for the Sunday night show, Emanations. And I've kind of brought it out of the mothballs because it was a great song. Lobby had written this, and he was inspired by a TV documentary on apartheid where he saw white soldiers shooting black civilians. And we also are listening to our theme song, Feeling Good, by Andy Bay and the Bay Sisters. For the full program today, we cover a very special event last night that featured an upcoming documentary about one of the most tragic stories to come out of Rikers Island prison. It included the film as well as a panel on conditions there. And in the second half of the program, we're going to continue with that, but we'll play the trailer to the upcoming documentary, give you the details of its network premiere, and we'll be joined by both a family member affected by this tragic story and a formerly incarcerated person fighting to change the conditions that caused it. So stay with us. But first, weather in transit, 70, mostly cloudy, 4% chance of rain, high of 83, low of 65. For the morning, 73, mostly cloudy, afternoon, 82, mostly cloudy. For the evening, 80, mostly cloudy. On to transit, delays on the 7, parts suspended, the 5, G and J, AC and E are rerouted, stops skipped on the 1, 2, 3, 4, 6, and F. Express to local on the D and N. Go to mta.info for the latest in your travel. 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

0: home from a party on 3rd Avenue with some friends, and I was going home, and that's when I was stopped by police officers, and they was explaining to me that there was a guy in one of their police cars that was saying that I allegedly robbed them, and they had searched me, and the guy actually said, at first he said I robbed him, I didn't have anything on me. And that's
1: you say nothing, you mean no weapon and none of his property?
0: No weapon, no money, anything. He said that I allegedly robbed him.

0: Welcome to Good Morning Nueva York, the Sunday edition. If you're just joining us, I'm your host, King Downing. We will be here till 9 a.m. This is the Sunday Artivism version of the program. Sean Rhodes is engineering, and we've got a full hour that's going to cover two parts of a very special event and a very special issue. We cover an event last night that featured an upcoming documentary about one of the most tragic stories to ever come out of Rikers Island prison. It also had a panel on conditions there and the attempts to close it. They shared some of the stories by people who were jailed there, including some of them who were trying to close the jail and repurpose the island. So the event was called Dreaming Beyond Rikers, screening and panel at the People's Forum in Midtown. And you're going to hear the conversation after the screening of the film featuring Victor Pate from Halt Solitary, Darren Mack from Freedom Agenda, Michael Higgins from Renewable Rikers, Cisa Buena, the producer and director of the film For Vanita, For Khalif, that was screened that night, and then Dion Browder, brother of Khalif Browder, who committed suicide after 3 years in solitary on Rikers Island, beatings by both incarcerated people and by guards, and a whole lot of other issues. So let's go right to that conversation.
1: 2019, the law was passed to close Rikers Island, and for those who don't know, it was basically at that time, there was 14 jails in the city, 10 of them were Rikers, and then the other four was in the boroughs. The Bronx basically had the boat, which because of the advocacy and the organizing that we've been doing over the years, November 3rd last year, we actually got the boat shut down permanently and shipped out back to Louisiana to turn into scrap metal. So now, you know, our focus is on Rikers, and the past 4 years with the previous administration, specifically the Adams administration, has been a lot of like obstacles, stalling, foot dragging with implementing the law and the plan to close down Rikers Island. And so, but now we in a new administration, and things, the stars are basically aligning. Earlier this year, Mayor Mamdani appointed the first formerly incarcerated commissioner of the Department of Corrections. Dana Kaplan, who was part of the Mayor's Office of Criminal Justice during the de Blasio administration, and I believe she was on the Lipman Commission as well, and she basically been appointed as the close Rikers czar, just to like to coordinate all the city agencies to implement the plan and move things forward. And I think just yesterday, Justine Olderman, she was the head of the Bronx Defenders, and I forgot what she was working after that for about a year or two, but now she's been appointed as the close Rikers coordinator, basically. So the stars are aligning, as far as administration, but we still need to push. Like right now, unfortunately, the budget for the Department of Correction is estimated to be a little more than it was before, almost $3 billion for the next city budget. So we advocating that we, you know, cut this budget, especially the vacancies, because so the Department of Correction is budgeted for 7,000 staff. They have about 5,600. And if we shrink the system, if we're going from 14 jails across the city down to four, then that means we have to right size the staff as well. And we can utilize that money, approximately like $89 million, to fund the things that we know that could close the pipelines to incarceration, like community-based mental health services, like mental health teams to respond to a person when they have a mental health crisis, like supportive housing. Of all the things we know that's evidence-based and proven to work. And now is the time to actually push the city to cut those vacancies and reinvest that money back into those things to reduce the population. So it's going to take time, you know, until the borough-based facilities is completed. But what we can't do now is divest from the Department of Corrections and invest in those things to reduce incarceration, and we can close facilities on Rikers Island. As I mentioned, it's 10 jails. One has been permanently closed because of the Renewable Records Act, which Michael is going to be talking about. And right now, AMKC is another facility that's been empty for 2 years. We've been calling on the administration to permanently shut down. And just this year, Mayor Mamdani announced that this month in June, we're going to close NIC, the North Infirmary facility, basically. So I think we could get half of Rikers Island closed by next year, and still, and work still needs to continue. But right on the table, there's a petition there calling on the city, calling on the mayor, city council to divest from punishment and invest in care. So that's kind of like where we at right now. The fight continues until we get it to the finish line.
2: Oh, but also New York campaign for alternative to isolation confinement is our additional name. More lovingly, people know us as Hope, but we are the New York campaign for alternative isolated confinement. We actually, as a result of the halt in the New York campaign, we are also in 23 other states who are now working on some form of ending long-term solitary confinement. So we advocated for 10 years to get the whole Solitary Confinement Act passed in 2021. It was passed and signed into law. 2022 was its official implementation date. Basically, focus on prison, state prisons as well as jails. Now, the funny thing about this bill, not funny, but it's just, you know, it never ceases to amaze me. When we crafted this particular bill, we also included local jails. Rikers Island is a local jail. So that meant when we passed the bill and it got signed, and when it came into implementation, that means that it included Rikers Island. Unfortunately, that was not the case. So what we had to do, we went back to the drawing board, we had to go with the local level, in which, as you heard in the film, local law started five, local law 549, which is now known as local law 42, to end solitary confinement, which was a fight in itself. As they indicated, 2023, it was passed. Mayor overrided it. 2024, city council with a supermajority overrided his override, which I'm so happy. That was a fight. 2025 was supposed to be the implementation date. Of course, as they mentioned in the film, he had implemented an executive order, which basically meant that it halted in implementation. Now, here's another funny thing. Not funny, but I say it's funny. Because on Sunday, the day before the bill was supposed to be implemented, he entered the executive order. On Sunday, no less. So it goes to show you his character and what kind of man he is and what kind of man he was. So to say that, you know, it just speaks to, you know, a mindset of a person who just doesn't see the humanity of other people. Everybody is human. Everybody deserves humane treatment. Nobody deserves to be tortured. As a matter of fact, the Universal Declaration says human rights, that nobody should be tortured. Nobody should be starved. Nobody should be beaten up. But guess what? On our watch, it's still happening. Even further than that, the United Nations Universal Standards of the Minimum Treatment of People in Prisons and Jails specifically says no solitary confinement, because solitary confinement is considered torture. There's numerous reports, medical, psychological, that states that solitary confinement will definitely cause people to decompensate. It's a collateral damage. I've been home 27 years, and believe me, I am not well yet because of my collateral damage of solitary confinement. Although I may be able to present, it's not all bad. So the residual effects of solitary confinement are still with me today. But this work is therapeutic for me. It's not work. This is therapy. This is how I get well. More so, in regards to where we are with the bill, it's still not fully implemented in our New York State prisons and jails. Post the prison guard strike, post the murder of Messiah Nantwi and Robert Brooks, the legal strike by the correctional officer, the situation with solitary confinement is still way behind its implementation time, its implementation programmatic functions, not only in the state prison, but also on Rikers Island. Now, the good thing of moving forward with regards to Rikers Island, and I believe they mentioned this before, we have what's considered a remediation monitor who actually has been appointed to take over the daily operations of Rikers Island. Away from the Department of Correction, we've had

0: just told me that if I plead guilty, I would release from jail that same day. But I didn't do it. You're not going to make me say I did something just so I could go home.
1: When we first met him, November of last year, he was doing better, he said. Earned his GED, started classes at Bronx Community College, pulling a 3.56 GPA. But the psychological trauma from jail had taken its toll.
2: When he first came home, he would just walk the four corners of the driveway.
3: You hear animals do that have been confined to a space.
2: Yes, he did it. And I had to watch my baby go through all of that.
1: In the last year, Khalif grew depressed, deeply paranoid.
0: You know, deep down, I'm a mess. I feel like I'm a grown old man.
1: And then two Saturdays ago, 2 years after his release from jail, Khalif Browder hanged himself with an air conditioner cord in his home in the Bronx. He was 22.

0: We've had the privilege of meeting with him. He seemed to be pretty open. He promised us that they were going to begin the implementation process once we submitted a potential plan, which we already did, to give them a blueprint of what should happen in terms of leading into the implementation of actually and truly ending solitary confinement. By no what, whatever name you call it, segregated confinement, punitive segregation, administrative segregation, it's all solitary confinement. Believe me, don't be fooled by whatever names they use, it's solitary confinement. And people will be tortured, and people will decompensate. It will not be the same when they get out. So we are still working towards the implementation on both the state level as well as the local level. And this is an ongoing fight that I'm quite sure, you know, all of us here who are in the coalition work will continue to do no matter what.
1: Maybe take a step back, and the film touches on it briefly, but let me give a little bit more context. So. Renewable Rikers really started in the days after what we call the borough-based jails plan got passed. And then we had this question, okay, if we're closing the jails on Rikers Island, what we do with the island itself? And so as you mentioned, it's 400 acres and it's not that much land just lying around New York City. And so part of the goal was to figure out what would be something that was just environmentally feasible, just recognizing that Rikers Island, it's a island that's been built bigger and bigger over the centuries, but it is a landfill. So it is not a place you want to live. So it's not a place really people should be on right now, but you definitely don't want to live there. And so recognizing that, but also recognizing the needs of the city and also the communities around Rikers Island. So let me give a picture. So Rikers Island is in the Sounds. You got the Bronx to the north, and you have Queens to the south. It's surrounded by a ring of highways, so if you ever driven along the Grand Central or along the Whitestone or in the Bronx along the Bruckner, and then you have all the bridges that connect that ring. It's also along both waterfronts, it's surrounded by different pieces of infrastructure that you wouldn't necessarily want in your community. So we have things called peaker plants. So peaker plants are power generating plants, but they're only there usually when the grid is at its peak, when they need that power and you can't get that energy anywhere else. They're very polluting, they're very toxic, they release nitric oxide, sulfur oxides into the atmosphere. You don't want them just on, but they're there just so that the system doesn't just shut off. And so we have all these different kind of needs as a city, and we said, okay, well, Rikers is placed in the right place where you could potentially put infrastructure on that island, you can close those facilities that are in folks' backyards, and we can do it in a way that is really sustainable and renewable and, you know, moving towards a greener economy, which is something that the city has talked about a lot, but this could be an actual action set that we can move forward. So the Renewable Rikers Act, which I think was mentioned in passing, was passed in 2021. It was a fight really to say, okay, we have Rikers, there's no vision for Rikers, we need to lock it down. And that vision is going to be for renewable energy for the city. And so roughly, and again, like this stuff is still being figured out, the idea is for Rikers Island to do mostly two things. One, to be this place for renewable infrastructure, so again, people can see the oil prices slowly creeping up these days, and there's huge value for renewable infrastructure because the sun is always going to shine. Air is always going to blow, and so how can we use this as a space to place the type of infrastructure and connect it to the existing grid? So we're going to have renewable infrastructure that's going to be solar panels, but also battery storage. So like again, the sun always only shines during the day, so you need sometimes a place for that energy to be stored and then slowly released at night. It's also going to be a new wastewater treatment plant. So again, if you've ever been to the areas, if you've ever been to Randall's Island, or you've been along Rikers, where there actually is a treatment plant or

0: All the facilities around Rikers Island at this point are between 70 and 90 years old. So they need to be replaced. And this is an opportunity to do it in a way that's both land efficient, but also energy efficient. And so we kind of put all those things together to this vision of renewable Rikers, but we're clear that that can't happen unless the jails of Rikers close. And so my organization, New York City Environmental Justice Alliance, is a member of Close Rikers, because for us, it's not just about a cleaner environment, it's also about how can we really provide a future for the communities around Rikers Island, the communities where people were taken from those neighborhoods and placed on Rikers Island, and thinking about that holistically, not just I want to make sure you get your ears clean, but you actually have a meaningful life to live in your neighborhood.
1: I started this journey, you know, I think for a lot of us, when Khalid passed, or we heard that news, it just, well, first of all, when we heard what happened to Khalid first before he passed, it was just kind of egregious and outrageous, really. And, you know, then to have it then end in the way that it did, I think it really struck a chord with a lot of us. And it did for me as well. It's just kind of like, it sounds cliche, but I couldn't just stop thinking about it. And so the scene that's in the film with Vanita is the first time I met her, and not even met her, it's the first time I started the whole process, actually. So you learned about her writing poetry at the same time I did. I just went there to be in community and to just hear directly from her, like how she was, you know, dealing with the situation, and she let out, as you saw, that she wrote poetry. And I'm sitting there in the front row, and something told me to bring my camera, so I brought it, so that's why it's in the film. And I'm just sitting there trying to find, you know, getting hit with an idea of making a film that is more artful, that is more humanistic in nature. And when she said the poems, I just started, literally the sequences that you saw on screen, I started seeing them in my head. So that was the process in terms of like how the initial origin of the story started. You know, it took a couple of months to meet her and then Dion and everyone else. But it was a long process. You know, I met her, I would say 6 months before she died. She died in October 2016. And it was unexpected. And so I had to adjust like any filmmaker would if something changed. But the real intention never changed. The intention was to do something that, what I say, is more solutions-based. I wanted to make a solutions-based film, because a lot of these films, with good intention, I'm sure, but they tend to approach stories like this from a very triggering place. And I think it's more from a place of shock and awe. You know, you shock people into action. And I think when that method started in films, it did work, but I think now, you know, I don't think it does. It's not a model that works anymore for audiences. So I really was very intentional about making something that just showed solutions or solutions in progress.

0: So there you heard some of the panel from last night's event at the People's Forum, Dreaming Beyond Rikers. It was a screening of the film For Vanita, For Khalif, done by Cisa Bueno, who was speaking there at the end. First, you heard from Victor Pate from Halt Solitary, then Darren Mack from Freedom Agenda, Michael Higgins from Renewable Rikers, and then, of course, Cisa Bueno. And we didn't get to the interview of Dion Browder, the brother of Khalif Browder, but he's going to be joining us in the second half of the program, and he'll get to talk about what he shared then and what he's thinking about the film and the legacy. So don't go anywhere. We'll be back after some messages.
1: When he first came home, he would just walk the four corners of the driveway.
2: You hear animals do that have been confined to a space.
1: Yes, he did it. And I had to watch my baby go through all of that. In the last

0: year, Khalif grew depressed, deeply paranoid.
1: You know, deep down, I'm a mess. I feel like I'm a grown.
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2: I'm Carol Ann Riddell, here with Jeff Simmons and Carlos Menchaca. 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

0: take it. 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I feel the love, but the demons in my head is louder.
1: Welcome to Good Morning Nueva York. I'm your host, King Downing. If you're just joining us, we'll be here till 9 a.m. This is the Sunday Artivism version of the show. 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Sean Rhodes is engineering in the background. Ghost of Khalif Browder by Mano. We have spent the full hour covering a special event last night that featured an upcoming documentary about one of the most tragic stories to come out of Rikers Island prison. That's the story of Khalif Browder. It also included a panel on conditions there, which included formerly incarcerated people telling the stories of their time there, but also their efforts to close the jail and repurpose the island. Here in the second half, we'll play the trailer to the upcoming documentary, which is called For Vanita, For Khalif. And we'll give you details about its upcoming network premiere. We're so happy about that. And we'll be joined by both a family member affected by the tragic story and a formerly incarcerated person fighting to change the conditions that caused the tragedy. So we hope that you'll stay with us. And we are welcoming our two guests here. First, we have Dion Browder, the brother of Khalif Browder. Welcome, Dion. Good morning.
2: Good morning. Thanks for having me.
1: Thanks. And we also have Victor Pate, a returning citizen who is with Halt Solitary. Good morning. You heard some of his commentary in the first half, but we're going to go into more detail here. Good morning, Victor.
3: Yes, good morning. Good morning, King, and good morning, listening audience, and thank you for having me here on this segment.
1: Dion, I'd like to start with you, and I will always offer my condolences again and again on this situation. But I wanted to start you off. How did it feel to be at a public event for the screening and then also have an opportunity afterwards to share your ideas?
2: Yeah, again, good morning and thank you for having me. To be there was so surreal, honestly. You know, it's reliving a lot of the past and seeing a lot of what happened. It's almost like transporting me back in time to, you know, a time where a lot of this stuff was going on. And it was surreal to be in the company of so many people who was affected by the tragedy just as much as I was. And it also felt comforting to know that there were people who understood my pain and understood my feeling. And so this journey has been one of, you know, great surprise, but also great comfort and great support through it. And, you know, it's just been a great journey overall.
1: And many times on this program, we are speaking to what we call family survivors, mostly of police killings by police. But one of the things that I always try to do is I try to humanize the situation. It's too easy for it to become a, quote, a tragedy, a statistic. Can you tell us something about Khalif that we wouldn't know?
2: Yeah, Khalif, he was a really, really energetic spirit. One thing Khalif loved to do was cook. One thing no one knew is that Khalif loved to be in the kitchen with my mom and cook. My mom would sit there and learn new recipes. She would teach us recipes from her past and tell us things from the South because my mom grew up in the South. She connected us back to our roots. And one thing she would do is teach us each an individual version of a recipe that she learned from her mom or from her family. And so Khalif would be in the kitchen. He never spoke much about it. He didn't say anything while he was there. He would just look and watch. And it just so happened that later down in life after he had came out of, after he came out, one thing he did for my mom was he remembered how passionate she felt about the cooking. And so he went out and bought her so many different cooking items, a KitchenAid, a mixer, a baking system. He bought so many different things that gave her an opportunity to even expand more into her baking. And so it was just a surreal moment to watch how he took a moment from his past and didn't say much. Like I said, didn't speak, but it just carried with him. And he remembered that and went out and bought her so many different things. It was just a memory that I'll never forget.
1: Great story. We're going to take a listen to the trailer of the documentary For Vanita, For Khalif. You heard from producer director Suso Bueno, Suso Bueno, a little earlier. But this goes into Keith Khalif Browder's legacy at the heart of the narrative is Vanita Broadnecks Browder, who found solace in writing poetry before dying from broken heart syndrome. And I've seen this happen with mothers that were connected to police brutality cases, just were never the same. Eric Garner's sister was like that, and some family members in New Jersey. So the film is a mosaic, a journey connecting past, present, and future between, since we are in the arts version of the program, contemporary cinema verite, which is filming things in a truthful and open way without narrative, and poetic interludes of Vanita's poetry and archives that not only take us through the story of Rikers Island, but also go back to the citywide jail rebellion of 1970, led by Black Panthers and Young Lords. So let's take a listen to the trailer for Vanita for Khalif.
4: I'm caught up in time as it stands still. Things are happening around me, but for me, everything is moving at a snail's pace. My mind is adrift as the visions of life float around me. You see, time stopped for me the day my son died. I cannot fast forward the clock to the present, nor can I rewind it and prevent his death. I will forever be stuck in time on that fateful day, the day my son Khalif took his life.
5: And that's how I let it out. You know, I cry and I look at his pictures and I talk to him. But most importantly, I write. Whenever I feel anything, I write it down. And that's how I keep a little part of my sanity, because it is so hard. I'm his advocate. I'm just keeping it going. I want everybody to remember him. I don't want his story to die. Rikers should be demolished.
6: If we honor Khalif Browder's memory and all the people who have been victimized by Rikers Island, we can only honor it by closing it. Change that island to some kind of use for the city of New York. That's what we need to do, and we need to do it quickly as possible.
7: The renewable Rikers idea, that green infrastructure island, should move forward in a new state-of-the-art wastewater treatment plant facility that would allow us to shrink the footprints of the other four treatment plants and really open up some space for better uses for the community. We have to build more infrastructure. We have to update our infrastructure. Without it, we're not going to survive climate change. We're always going to be advocating for this until it gets done.
4: My poems are an extension of me. My thoughts moving, intertwining, coming together as an idea. I can express what I feel and not be intimidated or inhibited. I am free to write the template for my voice. And hopefully, through my poems, you will remember me.
1: There's the trailer of the documentary for Vanita for Khalif. It will be premiering on July 27th on PBS's POV, Point of View, documentary series. We'll be giving that information out again. And I wanted to turn back before getting to our second guest, Victor Pate from Halt Solitary. One more question for you, Dion, and well, actually two more. Yesterday, June 6th, was a special date to hold this event. Can you explain?
2: Yeah, yesterday was the 11th anniversary of Khalif's passing, and it was quite hard, you know, to come to terms with him not being there, and then also having to see, you know, how his story plays out. And so yesterday, I really wanted to hold space in that moment for him and for my mother, because also this would be 10 years for my mom as well. And so I really wanted to use that time yesterday to hold space for them and be in presence for both my mom and for Khalif.
1: That's beautiful. One of the things that usually happens when we hear conversations about solitary confinement is that we hear from people who have experienced it. And we're going to be speaking to Victor Pate in a moment about that. But what did you experience as a family member of someone who was affected by solitary confinement? How did Khalif change, if at all?
2: Yeah, Khalif, when he came home, he was a completely different person. When he first came home, he was more of a shell of himself. He really didn't speak. He isolated himself from a lot of the family members. He would come home and close the blinds, shut all the doors, shut off all the lights, because he would share with us that he felt that they were watching him, they're looking for him. You know, it was also moments where we couldn't really sit down as a family and have like just a moment, right, where it's either watching TV or just having a regular conversation, because Khalif would be paranoid, or he would pause the conversation and tell us to listen. What's going on? Do you hear that? And so it was really difficult because it put us in a different space, right? We all tried to figure out differently what was going on. But I think for my mom, because she witnessed everything that was going on, from going back and forth to the jail, you know, traveling back and forth to court and seeing him, how he was, you know, where he was mentally, I think my mom had a better understanding. And I think what we don't really see is how solitary confinement affects others, and how it affected my mom was it almost put her in the same mindset of Khalif, where she explained how Khalif would walk the four corners of the driveway. Well, my mom, when she lost Khalif, she would walk the four corners of her room, and she would stay in her room, and she closed herself in that small space, and she felt comfort there. And so it really impacted us differently, and it changed how we all thought about life, how we all thought about how we can react to Khalif, how we can protect him. And so it was a really difficult time to manage that.
1: 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The program is Good Morning Nueva York. I'm your host, King Downing. We'll be here till 9 a.m. Sean Rhodes is engineering. And we are speaking about the screening of For Benita, For Khalif that was held last night at the People's Forum. The film will be released on PBS on July 27th. And we're going to give you a chance to join the conversation. We have Dion Browder here, Khalif Browder's brother. We have Victor Pate from Halt Solitary, longtime advocate for prison reform and abolition. And we're going to get to him in a moment, but we want to get you a chance to join the conversation. You can call at 212-209-2877, 212-209-2877. That's the WBAI Good Morning Nueva York listener line. And it's brought to you by people who support this 60-plus-year-old nonprofit community-sponsored radio station. Many of our programs are produced and hosted by people who are part of the movements. So you're not getting second and third hand stories where a reporter goes and says, well, what the anti-Rikers advocates want is, and start speaking for us, rather than just having us on as guests or having us host the shows and bringing in the people that we and our other producers think are most important on whatever issue. So there are two ways you can support, but I'll let you know that in a second. But meantime, please call in 212-209-2877 for questions for Victor or Dion. No station has paid more attention to the issues around mass incarceration and solitary confinement than WBAI and the Pacifica Network. We were around and covered in great, great detail and in much length for years and years the Attica Rebellion and the decades of litigation that happened after that. We featured the Attica Brothers Foundation annual event. We'll be featuring it this year, full disclosure. I'm working on the organizing for that. And so you can't talk about uprisings, whether it's Holmesburg in Pennsylvania, whether it was out in California, the Pelican Bay uprising in the early 2010, going all the way back to the California prison rebellions at Soledad and all of the things that have happened in between there, in Ohio, in state after state, most recently the efforts in Alabama after they repealed the 13th Amendment. The incarcerated people there are suing because they're still being forced to work and punished, even though forced labor as a condition of conviction has been removed in that state, along with seven others. So there are plenty of ways that this station has covered that. We even have our show On the Count. I think it's the only show in the country that's produced and hosted by returning citizens. 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You can go to WBAI.org, make a donation, credit or debit card or PayPal. 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So remember, WBAI.org to make your donation in either of those ways and keep the legacy of prison resistance alive and public facing, and keep shows like On the Count on the air. And the Orange Epstein regime got a slight slap when they were told that denying the funding for the Corporation for Public Broadcasting was illegal, but we'll see whether they'll follow that. The risk is that stations will go out of business, nonprofit stations will go out of business and be snapped up by billionaire corporations. So you know that story, you've heard it here before. So please support the station. Meanwhile, the phone lines are open, 212-209-2877. If you have any questions for Khalif Browder's brother, Dion Browder, or Victor Pate from Halt Solitary. And we're going to turn to Victor now. So, Victor, you're hearing the story from Dion of the effects on families from solitary confinement. And you, as a person who experienced it, tell us an example of what happened to you during solitary and what effect it's had on you.
3: Sure. Thank you so much, Brother King, and thank you so much for this platform. And thank you, Dion, once again, honored to share space and place with you, even if it's not just by phone. And strength and prayers to you and your family for your continued journey, for your continued work in this arena. So thank you so much. And turning to the experience of solitary confinement, I think you heard me, and I did mention it on yesterday's panel discussion, that I've been home for 27 years. And in this 27 years that I have been home, I am still affected by the effects of what happened to me when I was in solitary confinement. And that is, for me, an ongoing healing process. And I always term myself as a healing survivor of solitary confinement, because solitary confinement is one of the most worstest things that ever happened to a human being, especially the additional trauma that happens to you while you're in solitary confinement, which happened to me. And oftentimes people have the wrong understanding of why people even go to solitary confinement. And oftentimes people have this picture of that the worst of the worst is in solitary confinement. I'm here to dispel the lie. It's not true. And oftentimes people who have mental health issues wind up in solitary confinement where they really do not pose a safety risk to the environment, but because of the difficulties oftentimes of comprehending the prison protocol, they wind up in solitary confinement. My experience in solitary confinement put me in a space and a place where I almost lost my mind. The only thing that kept me together, first and foremost, was God and my struggle not to let go of my humanity and the reality of who I actually was. The isolation, the deprivation, hallucinations, talking to myself, talking to people that I knew did not actually exist but only existed in my mind were some of the tools that I used to cope with the isolation that went along with sensory deprivation, that went along with physical abuse upon me while I was in solitary confinement. And this trauma never goes away. Oftentimes, people are affected in various ways, in various forms, and it plays out in various ways and various forms. I can tell you, from a person who personally experienced solitary confinement, it's something that I hold and I still feel the effects of it 27 years later. And that's why I say I am a healing survivor of solitary confinement, because for me, and I'm quite sure for others, it's an ongoing process to begin to heal from the trauma and from the damage that was suffered on people who have experienced solitary confinement. And mind you, they use solitary confinement as a tool of control and punishment. That's it. There's no other purpose to solitary confinement other than control and punishment. It does not do anything for a person's improvement. It does not do anything for the safety and the security of the facility for those incarcerated as well as those who work there. The whole sole purpose of solitary confinement is to control and to punish. And that's it. So for me, because of the fact that this is still going on our watch, it goes on globally. And we spoke about the humanitarian crisis across the globe, you know, about the prisons, the conditions of prisons, solitary confinement, and all of the other negative things that happen to people and interfere with your rehabilitation, because you're supposed to go and be rehabilitated. And you're not supposed to go there and get murdered or die or be neglected or be beat up or be abused, because to me, that does not contribute to the conduciveness of you coming out a person able to contribute positively to your community and to your society. This is totally opposite about the correctional system, and they have a misnomer when they say correction, because believe me, you, people oftentimes come out worse than they was before they went in.
1: Thanks, Victor. So, I've got to leave it there. We're going to wrap the show up, but I just wanted to let folks know, as we hear our closing theme song, that For Vanita, For Khalif will air on PBS on the POV documentary series that they have there starting on July 27th. So check your local listings to see how often it'll play. And I just wanted to ask you just really quick, really 20 seconds, Dion, How does it feel to know that this story is going to go out across the country and probably across the world through that network?
2: I think it's an amazing feeling to know that their voices are going to be carried that far, and that their stories are going to be told. And as I shared yesterday, I think my mom and Khalif said to me independently, but they both said, you know, that they didn't believe that their voices will matter after they're gone. And this just goes to show that their voices definitely matter, and it will continue to matter.
1: Most definitely. Thank you both, Dion Browder, Victor Paint. And we're going to be following this story. We're going to be doing a show close to the release in July to get everybody fired up about checking this out, because we want to get a lot of viewers to get the knowledge, but also to spread the word and keep it airing, because the more who tune in, the more successful it will be. That wraps up our show. Have a great Sunday. 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

0: Good morning. You're tuned to 99.5 FM, WBAI in New York. Good morning, Nueva York Artivism Sundays with King Downing came to you live over listener-sponsored, non-commercial Pacifica Radio, WBAI in New York. Coming up at 9 o'clock is Animal Matters. 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

0: Good morning and welcome to Animal Matters on WBAI 99.5 FM New York, also streaming live at WBAI.org. I'm your co-host Jeff Simmons, joined today by Aaron Clark again, and we're really glad that you're spending part of this Sunday, June 7th morning with us. And if you're new, every week this show starts with a simple idea. Animals are not background characters in our lives. They shape our homes and our routines, our neighborhoods, and of course, our hearts. They teach us patience, I hope, make us laugh when we need it most, and sometimes they challenge us to become more thoughtful, more responsible, and hopefully more compassionate. And today we're going to focus on one of the most beloved and sometimes most misunderstood animals in our lives and our homes, cats. Cats can be affectionate and independent, hilarious, mysterious, and occasionally completely baffling. In one moment, they're curled up beside you like the gentlest companion in the world, and the next, they're racing down the hallway, knocking something off a shelf, or staring at a blank wall as if they know something that we don't. But behind those behaviors, there's often meaning. Cats communicate constantly through their bodies, their routines, their scratching and hiding, and their play, and even their silence. So the question is whether we know how to listen. So this morning, we're going to spend time decoding the feline mind. We'll talk about adoption, enrichment, indoor life, travel, you know, animal behaviors, what cats need from us to thrive. And later in the show, we're going to open up the phone line so you can call in with your cat questions, whether you're dealing with a behavior mystery or thinking about adopting or fostering, or just wondering why your cat does that one strange thing each day. Okay, this is Animal Matters. Today, the cats are in charge, which frankly, they probably were anyway. So speaking of who's in charge, let's bring in my co-host, Aaron Clark. Good morning, Aaron.
1: Hello, good morning,
0: Jeff. Good morning.
1: Before we get into the kitty talk, I want to ask you, how was dog sitting Sasha last week? I didn't forget, and I think our listeners are probably wondering too.
0: Well, I was a little disappointed, but it still worked out. The full day on Saturday became a full day on Friday, and I was out for much of the day. But when I got home, I did something that we're going to actually have to talk with our guest about this, too. But I did something that people advise not to do, which is put the dog in the bed with you. Take a nap with the dog in the bed. And that's, you know, there's that whole debate, Aaron. Should our pets be in our beds or should they be in their own beds, Aaron?
1: Yeah, I have some stuff to say about that myself. Peggy jumps up in the bed with me quite often. Regularly speaking, I try to keep her out of the bed. Just because, you know, walking a dog, even if you are a very conscious dog owner, they get into things. I mean, at minimum, their feet are in mud or dirt. And I wipe Peggy down with wipes when I come in from every walk, but you can't get everything. So my rule of thumb is that if it's like the end of the week when I'm going to be washing my sheets anyway, then she can jump on up. But usually I try to keep her out of the bed. I have some friends who are probably listening and grumbling when they hear me say that because they love to let Peggy jump in their bed. She is the most spoiled dog that I know. When she's dog sat by her aunties and my mom, they let her do whatever she wants. So she's always in folks' bed.
0: Yeah, there was this piece in the Times. Someone posed this question the other, just in the last week this went online, and the Times basically said that from many people, it really can be fine if you and your pet are healthy, but they noted exactly what you said. Sleeping with a pet can mean more exposure, unfortunately, to things like parasites or bacteria and other germs. So the advice was really to think about your own health and your pet's health first. And if you deal with allergies, and even when it's okay, that article suggested that paying attention to hygiene and sleep quality is very important because a pet in the bed can be comforting. But, well, as I know also from when I had my two dogs, two in the bed, it can lead to more restless nights.
1: Oh my gosh, restless nights completely. When Peggy finds her way on the bed, I am often then moved into some contorted shape while I'm sleeping and wake up with back pain. So yeah, I can definitely say that's
0: well, for me with Sasha, and I need to make sure everyone knows, last week I didn't even remember her breed. She's a Shih Tzu and she weighs a little more than I thought. I thought 5 pounds, she's 9 pounds, but still she's so tiny. I was worried I might roll over and crush her.
1: Oh yeah, that's always, you know, something that you're nervous about when you have a small dog. I told you a couple of weeks ago that my sister's little dog is 4 or 5 pounds the most. But let's jump into some other news. Here's a story that's both unsettling and important because it reminds us that when we talk about animals in the city, we're not just talking about pets or wildlife in the abstract. We're talking about real lives, real suffering, and sometimes real mysteries that deserve public attention. Gotham has recently reported on an unusual and disturbing pattern in Prospect Park. Over the last 4 years, New Yorkers have filed 111 reports involving dead animals found in and around the park. According to the report, those records include 32 dead raccoons, 17 dead cats, and 10 dead dogs, 3 dead bats, 3 dead hawks, an opossum, and 15 dead chickens, along with other reports logged over the same period. That list alone is shocking, but what makes it even more troubling is the variety of species involved. Dogs, cats, chickens, raccoons, I mean, it runs the gamut. Prospect Park is supposed to be one of Brooklyn's great green spaces, a place where people walk, rest, play, and enjoy nature. Yet this reporting is suggesting that it has also become a place where many animals have turned up dead under circumstances that raise serious questions. Why? So Prospect Park is, of course, also a genuine habitat. The Prospect Park Alliance describes it as a home to more than 200 species of birds, along with bees, bugs, frogs, and fish, all part of a living ecosystem. That means when something like this happens, it affects not just individual animals, but the wider sense of safety and balance in the park itself. For listeners, that's an important reminder that urban parks are not empty scenery. They're shared spaces, and the health of those spaces depends on how we treat every creature moving through them.
0: And let's go over to Long Island. There was a dramatic rescue story, and that reminds us why wildlife rehabilitators and rescue organizations are so essential. I mean, think about, Erin, you and I talked about this. We had a wildlife rehabilitator on a few episodes ago. According to Pix11, there was an injured coyote who is now recovering after being rescued from a deep, muddy marsh in St. James. The animal apparently had gotten into a thick, swampy area, became trapped in mud. It was nearly 4 feet deep, so deep and unstable that rescuers described it as almost quicksand-like. But Suffolk County Police responded, called in Strong Island Animal Rescue League and Sweetbriar Nature Center to help safely remove the coyote. It was taken to the Sweetbriar Nature Center. Staff determined the animal was really in poor conditions. The rescue official said the coyote may have actually been hit by a car because it was suffering a broken leg and other injuries that left it unable to hunt. And by the time they got to the animal, it was very, very weak and emaciated. And again, it's a reminder that coyotes do live on Long Island and throughout the region. They're part of the ecosystem. And while people may sometimes fear them or misunderstand them, they are wild animals trying to survive in habitats increasingly shaped by our roads, development, and human activity.
1: Yeah, as you know, there's a need for more housing and we keep building, we are most certainly moving into habitats where animals have existed for years. And so we have to really be mindful of the fact that they're not infringing upon our territory. We're actually infringing upon theirs. So it's quite normal for us to see animals like coyotes, raccoons, even some of those that we mentioned in the last story. So we're turning now to cats because that's the main focus today, right? Scientists are finding something remarkable in the study of cancer. Cats and humans may be far more alike at the genetic level than most people realize. According to a Washington Post report, researchers studying nearly 500 domestic cats found striking similarities between cancer-causing gene mutations in felines and humans, raising the possibility that discoveries in cats could help improve treatments for both species. This is one of those stories that sounds almost futuristic. It's rooted in very real science, though. The underlying study published in Science analyzed tumor samples from 493 cats and found shared patterns in cancer-related genes, including important overlaps with genes known to play a role in aggressive human cancers. Researchers say the findings could deepen our understanding of how cancer develops and may eventually point towards new therapies. One of the most important takeaways is that cats are not just patients in their own right. They may also be important partners in medical research. Scientists have long looked to animals to better understand diseases, but this study adds weight to the idea that feline cancer can serve as a meaningful comparative model, especially because cats live close to us, share our environments, and develop cancers that can resemble human diseases in surprising ways. That matters because cancer is one of those illnesses that touches almost every family, whether through a person, a pet, or both. And for pet owners, this kind of research offers a hopeful message. Advances in veterinarian oncology may not only help cats live longer, healthier lives, but could also contribute to breakthroughs that benefit people too. In other words, when we learn more about diseases in animals, we often learn more about ourselves.
0: And speaking of cats, again, that is our focus today. Our guest this morning is Stephen Quandt, a feline behavior specialist with Animal Care Centers of New York City. And you want to check out his website, because I'm going to reference it a few times during the show, catbehaviorhelp.com. He is someone who spent a great deal of time helping people to better understand cats in their homes, in shelters, and in our communities. It's a perfect conversation for Animal Matters, because Erin and I are aware we talk about dogs a lot more than cats. We want to be equal opportunity for cats and birds and fish. And we'll be going into birds and fish on other episodes as well. But as familiar as cats are, they still can be very mysterious. We've got lots of questions for Stephen, like why do they scratch? Why do they suddenly run through the house at 3 a.m? Stephen is going to help us unpack all of that today, including adoption from ACC to indoor cat enrichment, behavior issues, and some of those fun feline facts we all wonder about. And the phone lines are going to be open for you to call. Take down this number, but don't call yet at 212-209-2877. That's 212-209-2877. With that, let's bring him on. Stephen Quandt, welcome to Animal Matters.
2: Jeff, thank you so much for having me, Erin. It is a real pleasure to be here and talk about cats today, right?
0: Yeah, finally, because I mean, I know we do with some of our stories that we tell, but we primarily, you know, Erin and I have had so many dogs in our lives that we tend to gear more towards dogs, and we want to be very fair. So today, it's all about cats. You are a feline behavior specialist affiliated with Animal Care Centers of New York City, but you do much more beyond that. You also work with cat guardians privately. How did you become a cat behavior expert?
2: So, Jeff, that's an interesting question. I will tell you that I was, in 2011, I was volunteering for the ASPCA's Field Investigation and Response Team, and I went out to the Joplin tornado, Joplin, Missouri, terrible tornado. Hundreds of people were tragically killed. 1,200 cats and dogs were in our care, and for the first time in my life, I actually came to understand what it meant to relieve suffering in another creature. And when that happens, it changes you. And that literally that day that happened, I started on a journey from my my career at the time to a new career in animal welfare. And I later got training in cat behavior and kind of made a slow progression towards finally doing what I do today.
1: So Stephen, what does a feline behavior specialist actually do?
2: Well, we put cats on couches on the sofa, and I sit there and I ask them questions and I wait for them to answer. No, you know, seriously, what we try and do is we try and understand them and interpret their behavior through the lens of evolution and adaptation and behavior. And so, you know, I joke that I send emails to all of my clients' cats, and they don't write me back. I don't know what the problem is. But the truth of the matter is the way in which we talk to cats is by doing things and then seeing if the cat responds in a way that we hope or predict. And if they do, then we can honestly say that we're in a conversation with them and we are talking to them. So my job is essentially to try and understand them. It's kind of like an alien landing on Earth and trying to understand a human, right? It's very tricky. The aliens would presumably observe us and try and make inferences about what we're thinking and what we're feeling. And we do this with cats. I do this with cats. And I try and understand them and help them live their best possible life by giving them everything that they need to be happy.
1: So run us through a typical visit with you, Stephen, so that we can just get a better idea of what a cat interaction with Stephen is like.
2: Sure, on the private level we're talking, I'm presuming.
1: Yes.
2: So someone usually contacts me. I often direct them to one of several questionnaires that I have that deal with either common concerns or kind of as an overview of what's going on. And we do a little back and forth by email. I usually do a virtual visit, so we then schedule a virtual visit where I typically spend at least a half an hour, if not an hour or two, an hour and a half, talking to them, really doing a deep dive into their life, the humans' lives, their cats' lives, understanding all the dynamics that are going on so that I can customize a behavior plan that speaks to their cat, not just cats generally. You know, if you go to a website, and many people do, and they can often be helpful, but websites don't talk back to you. They don't give you feedback. They say, this is the general thing you should do, generally speaking. And when people get to me or people like me, typically the websites aren't working anymore for them.
1: 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I'm your host, Erin Clark, and I'm here with my co-host, Jeff Simmons, and we are talking to Stephen Quandt, feline behavior specialist with the Animal Care Centers of New York City.
0: Stephen, I have so many questions for you. And why I'm smiling is because when I went to your website again, catbehaviorhelp.com, in the media section, you have a lot of the content that you have up there are the questions that Aaron and I have for you. So I know you're expert on this. I mean, a lot of people think cats are mysterious, they're aloof. What do people most often understand about cat behavior?
2: Understand or misunderstand?
0: Misunderstand, excuse me.
2: Sure. So, kind of to your point, a lot of people, and this also includes to some extent dog people, you know, maybe present company excepted,
1: Uh-oh.
2: that people think that cats are aloof because they are not often as demonstrative as dogs, right? They don't come running to the door and jumping up on you when you come home, although some might. The truth is, cats are quiet. They are but they're still very deeply connected to us and very social, but they aren't as demonstrative. When people who have cats, who are cat parents, understand the depth of this connection, the almost precision of the language between us, this unspoken language. I look at my cats every day and it's like we're having these conversations. And so cats are not aloof, they're just quiet and restrained, oftentimes, not always, right? There are exceptions. Cats have lots of different personalities, just like dogs do. We can have very outgoing cats and more cats who are, you know, more inward thinking. But that's basically, I think, one of the biggest misconceptions is that cats are just not as social when, in fact, they are, just in a different way.
0: And you had mentioned they're very quiet. There was something, one of the questions that you pose in one of the pieces you had done is the real reason your cat purrs or does not purr. Talk a little about that. This, you know, what does purring mean when a cat purrs or does not purr?
2: Right. So kittens meow to their mothers, purr to their mothers, and rub against their mom's bodies. And they do this because they want basic things like food, comfort, attention, security, safety, maybe a little play. And mom responds, right? She gives them what they want. And they enter into this relationship. It's the mother-kitten relationship. It's natural. And interestingly, adult cats typically don't meow to other adult cats. They make all sorts of other sounds, but meowing's not common. But guess what? Cats meow to us and purr. And we think that they do this because they have entered into at least partially a mother-kitten relationship with us. They want food, comfort. They want all those same things. And when a cat purrs, on some level, they may be asking for something. On another level, they may be telling us that they're content. And feeling good about us. Every morning, one of my cats, Cricket, comes and lays against the side of my chest and she begins to purr. Now, I know she also wants breakfast. So there's, you know, you can parse it out into sort of different ways. And sometimes cats purr when they're stressed, or even potentially injured. So purring is comforting to cats. It is self-soothing, and it's also certainly comforting to us. And so they do it for all these reasons.
0: And, you know, I've got a question that has always, as a dog owner or former dog owner, I know completely I would not want to leave my dog home alone for a long period of time. But when it comes to cats, I've had this discussion with friends who are like, yeah, I'm going to be gone overnight. My cat will be home alone. Talk a little about how long a cat can be really left alone in an apartment.
2: So great question. It depends a little bit on the cat. But as a rule of thumb, I will go overnight, one night. And leave out food, water, and a clean litter box for my two cats. For some cats, that's actually too long. And other cats might be able to go a little bit longer. I think two nights is the absolute maximum. And even then, even though they may have, you know, you have an auto feeder and a water fountain and all sorts of things to make sure they're cared for, from a social perspective, your cat, your needy cat, may be missing you. And some cats have separation anxiety. That might mean that if you're gone, they may become destructive, or they may urinate, you know, in your home. But certainly, if you're gone for more than approximately a night, I think it's good to have a cat sitter. Even overnight, it's absolutely fine to get a cat sitter. Someone who looks in on your cats, makes sure they're well cared for and that they are safe. And ideally, if you're going to be gone for like a vacation, I personally would like to have someone stay in my home so that my cats get all of their needs met, both socially and in terms of food and things like that.
1: Stephen, you said something that jumped out to me, destructive behavior. Not saying that cats are inherently destructive, but I have a friend who has a cat or has had a couple of cats, and she talks about how she thinks her cats intentionally knock things over. Now, whether that's true or not, I don't know, but it made me think, what are some of the behaviors that folks usually bring their cat to you for, and how do you address these?
2: So I love your friend. She or he is it sounds charming, because we all know cats do knock things over, right? And there is some intention to it. It doesn't mean they're trying to be destructive. It just might mean they're bored, or they want to get your reaction. You know, I don't know too many cat parents who have a glass of water by their bed. It just doesn't work. So, you know, water bottles kind of become the thing if you want a drink of water in the night. But that, again, that doesn't mean they're being destructive. It just means they are doing something to, have an effect on their environment. Cats interact with their environments outside in major ways, and we bring them inside, and that changes the equation. But to your question, Aaron, people come to me very often because they are trying to do an introduction with a new cat and it is not going well. And they've been to the websites, and the websites for some cat introductions are all you need. And I'm glad for them, and more power to you. But for cats that defy that initial introduction, then I often get involved because it can be very complicated. Cat on cat aggression is the number one thing that people come to me for. There are other causes of it, like redirected aggression. Cat sees, you know, a bird out the window and they go after their buddy, or something called non-recognition aggression, when a cat comes back from the vet, smells a little bit differently. And the cat who did not go to the vet reacts towards that cat who came back from the vet. I always tell my vet, if they have to do anything to one of my cats, to rinse off the area where they did the work, make sure there's no alcohol residue, don't use soap, just water,

0: emails on Sunday nights, right? It's just I have to have a little time to myself. But if I get a cat on human aggression email on a Sunday night, I reach out right away because it's that serious. But those are the biggies. If you want to talk about the other things, I'm absolutely happy to, but those are the big three.
1: Well, let's stay on the big three. And since we ended on cat aggression, let's flesh that out a little bit further. What are some warning signs that people should watch out for, or how should they respond if they experience cat on human aggression?
0: So the typical example that you're talking about is not of the super serious kind. It's when your cat maybe overstimulates a little bit. You pet them just a little bit longer than they're comfortable being pet. And they react often. Their tail will swish. A dog's tail will wag. That's often a good sign. With cats, it's not. The cat's tail is snapping back and forth. That is a sign that it is conflicted. If the pupils dilate, the ears go back, the fur goes up, the body arches or gets stiff, or they raise a paw, those are all signs that your cat is getting upset or overstimulated. And this is not the time to double down on the petting or the play, right? Some people think, oh, I like it when my cat gets all excited like this. Well, the cat's not having a good time, so let's not do that. So what we want to do is, if possible, never get them to the point where they are that upset. And we want to help them feel better about all of this by basically pulling back, talking gently to them, offering them maybe some treats, and leaving them alone. But we don't want to keep pushing them or engaging them at that moment.
1: You also talked about basically acclimating cats or helping folks acclimate cats, a new one that they may have had. And it brings me to, makes me wonder if, cats are ever truly domesticated. How wild are indoor cats, and how do we shape their behavior? Can you talk to us a little bit more about that? I mean, I
0: Well,
1: have, again, same friend who's talked about how when she has her Christmas tree up, the cutest thing, the cats jump in the Christmas tree and climb through it. I wonder if that's a behavior that comes from, years of evolution and cats being out and being able to climb in trees in nature.
0: yeah, I mean, hello, you just brought a tree into your house, right? I mean, it's the ultimate kind of expression of bringing nature inside, and it smells good, and I've done it, and my cats are really curious. Fortunately, they don't climb it. But from a domestication socialization point of view, I'll just say this briefly because I find it fascinating, but maybe, I'll just keep it short. Domestication is when we change the appearance or the behavior of a creature. An Idaho potato is a domesticated potato. It's not like a wild potato. And with respect to cats, it's easiest, I think, to talk about domestication as the genetic potential for socialization. In other words, if you raise a wolf puppy, a wolf pup, in your home, God forbid you do this, it could be to an extent socialized, although if you talk to people who work at this a pretty well-known wolf sanctuary in North America, even the ones that are reasonably friendly, you never turn your back on them. But here's the important point: that wolf pup that you raised, if it were to breed and later have an offspring, they would be no more able to be, they would not inherit at that point any socialization potential. So domestication is that inherited potential that comes through selective breeding over time. To your other, maybe the other part of your question, cats are still able to exist outdoors and thrive. It's harder in urban environments. It's something we obviously don't want them to be doing, but they can do it. They can hunt. They can take care of themselves. And so they retain skills that allow them to function as wild animals, even if they have the socialization potential to be our good friends. Does that get to what you were
1: Yeah,
0: asking?
1: it absolutely does.
2: Very much. Now, Stephen, stay with us because in the next half hour, we want our callers to call in with questions at 212-209-2877. We're just going to bring in someone now, Stephen, then we're going to come back to you. We're now joined by our station manager, Bob Henley, who has a very important message. And folks, after Bob's interview, we're going to

0: come back with your calls for Stephen Kwok. And I want to pose one question, Stephen, that you can think about, because you have this on your website, catbehaviorhelp.com, signs that your cat trusts you. We're going to come to that after we speak with Bob. Bob, welcome to Animal Matters. And how's your dog doing today?
1: Very good. Leo is curled up waiting for the next exciting thing to walk by. And so we're going to work with that period of grace. And just also to thank you so much for the time. This was always sandwiched in before between chores and church. I never miss it. It brings us together because this is the kind of thing, the programming that brings our common humanity together when we focus on the fate of the animals we love and care about and those in the great wide world that our survival depends on. I do want to just bring you a message somewhat of urgency, and it's sometimes tough to shift. To explain to you why it's so important you continue to support our station. If this is a program that you support and find that you look forward to, you've set aside time today to listen to it. We need you to set aside some extra time to call in. 833-922-4692. That's 833-922-4692. If Danielle or Ed are busy, and we sure hope they are on this lovely Sunday, be patient. Leave your name, phone number, and a good time to get back in touch with you. I guarantee you an important conversation. We are coming to you. We did come back to you in April. We asked for 120. We got 132,000. We're very grateful for that. But the truth is, over the last year, we've had this change of formatting, the development of great programs like this, Animal Matters, and Jeff Simmons and all that he brings to it. About 2 years ago, the program's newer than that. And we decided to pivot away from selling things because the programming is the premium. And of course, the FCC didn't like us selling things. So we haven't done that. And what we're doing is we're counting on the beloved community that cares for animals, that cares for the planet, that cares for humanity and all of creation to support it, right? That's how this works. That's how something that's animal, planet, and human being, beloved community centered, that's how you're hearing it. And so we need you to call today, 833-922-4692. 833-922-4692. In our instant situation right now, we've paid close to $400,000 to the Dearest organization for the service of the transmitter on top of Four Times Square. And we're very grateful for that. But they've been very patient. We've been kind of paying on a yearly basis. Well, evidently, that doesn't work for business, and we want to reward their patience and be able to get them some money. Over the past year, we've made choices, including bringing you, when the president decided to bomb Venezuela, we thought you should know. When the president decided to depose in real time the president of Venezuela, we thought you should know. And similarly, yesterday, we Jacobs and our team, Dr. Joe Wilson, labor historian, Larry Hamm, social justice activist extraordinaire, dropped whatever we were doing because we had gotten word and a recording of a press conference that Senator Andy Kim had held outside Delaney Hall, where after for the first time yesterday, he was denied access to detainees, many of whom we believe are in failing health. We brought to you that live because it's very important. We had witnessed when Emmanuel Rodriguez, a laborer, a construction laborer, 40 some odd years old in the prime of his life, found himself in medical solitary confinement and left there for 5 months unable to walk. And it was the fact that he had a name, a family, a circumstance that was brought to light by the combination of the beloved community and Senator Kim, who was going in there and holding to account that he was released. And he was a construction worker. He was working during, and this is apparently related to something that came off of extreme heat. Who knew? You know. And so because he had a name, a place, a community, and people that cared about him, including those of you who are listening, he was able to go and be released. He still has to face immigration issues, but he will get the medical care. That's the power of beloved community. That's the power of people saying, you know what, I'm going to put something at risk because I'm concerned, whether it be animals, whether it be the planet, whether it be our brothers and sisters who are in the human family. That's why we need you to call 833-922-4692. That's 833-922-4692. Have I used my time up there, Professor Simmons?
0: Yes, you have, Bob. And no interruption from your dog, from Leo, right, Leo?
1: Right. No, don't give him an opening. All right. All right. I'll go back to
0: Probably hear his
1: listening.
0: name.
1: Thank you so much.
0: Bob, thank you so much. And again, folks, if you just tuned in, this is Animal Matters on WBAI 99.5 FM New York. I'm your host, Jeff Simmons, joined by Erin Clark, and we are talking with our guest, Stephen Kwan, about cat behavior. We're bringing Stephen back in, and I want to give you that original phone number. That number Bob gave you was to donate, so please make a point of doing that. But the number to call in to talk to Stephen to ask questions about cats, 212-209-2877. 212-209-2877. Stephen, I had one email that came in from a listener, Laurel from Brooklyn. She is contemplating what to do because she sees cats outside, feral cats. How does she get them groomed and bathed if they've been on the street? She wants to know what to do before she can maybe take one into her home. Any counsel you can provide?
2: Yeah. So before we even talk about grooming and bathing, we have to talk about just getting the cat spayed and neutered and tested and microchipped and then assessed for sociability. There are cats that are outside, you know, TNR, which means trap, neuter, return. There are lots of TNR programs in the city. There's training that she can take. She can then borrow traps and get low-cost spay-neuter appointments. It's tricky, but it is being done. Flatbush Cats is a great organization for this. I can talk about ACC in the context of rescue as well. Shout out to all my friends and colleagues, by the way, at Animal Care Centers. But she should first try and figure out, does this cat come up to her? Can she touch it safely? Some cats, they just can't. They won't allow that. They're not socialized to the extent that they can be touched and pet. And these are not great candidates for coming indoors, especially if you're not kind of a professional at doing this. If she has a cat in her home, then this is probably just a risky idea because there's so many things that need to be controlled for, you know, fleas, ticks, illness, contagious illnesses, and it becomes, and plus the introduction becomes much, much trickier. But if she doesn't have a cat and she's got a friendly cat who can, she can pet and feed, then this cat is a good candidate for coming inside. And what I would do is I would talk to her vet or obtain a vet and get ready to bring that cat to the vet right away. If she can bring the cat inside safely and gently, and the cat allows her to either pick the cat up gently, then the cat should go in a small room like a bathroom. The cat may have fleas. She may want to do a spot-on flea and tick preventative, but she's going to want to get that cat to the vet really soon so that all sorts of things can be done. You'll obviously want to feed the cat and provide a litter box and make sure the cat transitions into being indoors okay and into her home generally and not just in a small room. So it's a process of really assessing the cat for suitability, making sure that the cat gets spayed or neutered in a timely way and gets all the immediate vet care that that cat needs to make sure that he or she is healthy.
0: What is one thing you wished every cat parent would understand about their cat?
2: So I could answer this question behaviorally, but I prefer to answer it in a different way, which is if your cat could talk to you, I think your cat would say to you, thank you for taking me in. Thank you for rescuing me or adopting me. I am grateful that I am in your life and I am grateful that you love me. I may not be perfect. You may not be perfect, but I am super grateful. And I would love all cat parents to know that on some level, this is what their cat is actually thinking. And if you are thinking about adopting a cat in the near future, and you haven't, this is a great time to do it.
3: Well, thank you very much, Stephen. And I think we have our first caller on standby for you. Caller, what's your name and where are you calling from? Hello? Do we have a caller on the line?
4: Yes. Can you hear me? Hi.
3: We can. What's your name
4: there
3: and where are
4: you
3: calling
4: go.
3: From?
4: Okay. Again, this is Angie and I'm calling in from Wakefield. And my quick question is this with a little background. We fostered a mom and three kittens. They were 4 months old. We got them from ACC, and I'm very happy with them. It's now about 4 years later. But anyway, the tabby was watching mom use the litter box, and she was first to be trained. But mom would sometimes reject the kittens, and the tabby would just simply walk away. She didn't really take it personally. But the calico would turn her back to mom and put her head down. She just became really, really sad. And I noticed that the calico watched the mom and the tabby use, but she would sometimes use the litter box and then other times just go on the floor. And also they had a brother. So after we returned the brother and the mom, we just kept the tabby and the calico. Because long story short, the owner was able to work things out with their landlord and wanted the mom cat back. So the other cat was just adopted at ACC with someone else. So I'm almost done with this background. I bought two litter boxes because they would always fight after one or the other used the one box that we had. After I bought the two boxes, the tabby was encringe on the calico's box and go and use it. Seemed like she was doing it out of spite. And they would just fight and fight and fight. So I just ended up going back to having one box. But now the tabby is going on the floor every night and in the early morning. And it's just at this point, it's getting really annoying and we're not sure what to do.
2: Got it. So, you know, this is a complicated problem, to be fair. And as an example, when people come to me with litter box issues and they go to the litter box questionnaire that is, by the way, on my website and is free to fill out at catbehaviorhelp.com. It's a lengthy questionnaire. It asks a lot of questions. The rule of thumb is one litter box per cat plus one. So two cats, three boxes is the rule of thumb. And not put right next to each other. You know, in nature, if we look at what cats do in nature, cats evolved in North Africa and the what's called the Fertile Crescent, which is basically the Middle East. And they evolved in these wide open spaces with sandy desert-like environments. And they learned that they could pee and poo anywhere and that it actually was a survival strategy. They didn't want a larger predator figuring out where they urinated every day. And so they would mix it up. And sometimes when cats come into our homes, they still have this instinctive need to go in different places. And that means they might need a box in the living room. They might need a box in the bathroom. They might need a box in the bedroom. And they might need really large boxes because in nature there is no litter box, right? And so if we confine them in a smaller box, that may not work. It's the type of litter they use may not work. It depends, however, if they're going outside the box right next to the box or if they're going somewhere else. Can you tell me briefly? Right next to the box?
4: Okay, also in the kitchen in the corner.
2: Aha. Uh-huh. Okay, well, there may be a couple things going on. When the cat goes right outside the box, that typically means they're dissatisfied with some aspect of the setup, number of boxes, location, size, type of litter, and that they need more variety in their life. Or there may be competition for this box, and they feel stressed when they're near it. When they go farther away from the box, there are typically other forces at play. It may be connected to the other cat. You may need to just provide some behavior therapy between them if they're not getting along well. But that's a very short answer to one of the most complicated questions out there. But I hope that helps.
4: I'm super grateful. Thank you. I'll give it a try and see what happens.
2: Okay.
3: Well, thank you so much. And Stephen, it seems that this is a hot topic because the lines are lighting up. We have two more callers on standby. So we'll take the next caller right now. Caller, what's your name and where are you calling from?
5: Hi there. I'm Gary from Florida. Hello.
2: Hi, Gary.
5: How are you? I think I sent something to Jeff already on this subject. My beloved calico Sophie, who is no longer with us, and we're still grieving. I believe that she actually tried to speak. I know people think I'm nuts if I say that, but I may have even sent you a video, Jeff, that kind of on command, if I, and then forgive me, it's embarrassing, but I don't care. If I said, "Hi, Sophie, say hello to Daddy," she would roll over on her back and articulate, you know, like a big meow response. And I know dogs can do that with a bark if you say, "Do you want to go out?" You know, and so on. But what's the thinking on, can cats understand verbal, you know, communication and potentially respond?
2: So, Gary, nice to meet you. And so this is an interesting question. They may not understand the words that you're saying, although cats do often have at least a small vocabulary of human words that they understand, although they may understand them better in context with what's going on and what your tone of voice is. So if I say, "It's dinner time," just like I just did, my cats may look at me like I'm crazy. But if at 6 in the evening I go, "It's time for dinner," right, in that crazy voice that we all use, then my cats are like running to the kitchen. So it's very possible, Gary, that your cat was very attuned to you on a personal level. They cared about you. They were deeply connected to you. She was deeply connected to you. And so when you spoke to her in ways that mom cat speaks to their kittens, you know, in a way that is sweet and evocative, she responded. She said, "Yes, oh boy, something nice is coming my way. When Daddy talks to me that way and I roll over on my side, I get a little petting." So there is this mutual understanding between us, even if the actual vocabulary is not necessarily understood. And I just want to mention briefly one thing the prior caller mentioned, which was she was concerned her cat was doing something out of spite. I just want to correct the record. Cats don't do things out of spite. It may appear that way, and that doesn't mean that they're not upset or anxious or stressed, but spite really doesn't enter into the picture. There are other forces at work. But Gary, I hope that was helpful. I'm so sorry you lost your dear companion, Sophie. It is so hard to lose our best friend.
5: My cousin Arnold, frankly. But on the subject of spite, if you don't mind, we had a Siamese once who, for whatever reason, in the middle of the night, would go into a closet and yodel. Siamese have really strange voices. And this cat, he was a male, would go into a closet and yodel very loudly. And it almost felt like it was some sort of spiteful, you know, behavior on his part. Do you have any idea why a cat would go into a closet in the middle of the night? I mean, loud enough to probably wake up neighbors.
2: Right. And what it probably was is what we typically call a yowl. It's a chain. It's a long, drawn out meow that has an oscillating frequency. It goes up or it goes down, you know, and it can be kind of awful. So typically cats do this either when they want something or something is upsetting them, or they're trying to provoke a reaction in us. Sometimes people tell me they discipline their cat, right? I'm off topic slightly, but I want to make a point, which is that they yell at their cat, or they maybe squirt it with a water gun or a water bottle. And discipline isn't always interpreted by the cat as discipline. They might be like, "Oh, yay, this is exciting. The person's doing things. I got them to do something." And they're flapping their arms at me like they're trying to get me to be quiet. But what I see is an injured bird. I see a wing flapping in the breeze, and it excites me. It excites the predator in me. And so just because we do something that might appear to be disciplining doesn't mean the cat interprets it that way. And if they do, then we're going to raise their anxiety and stress level and probably make the thing that they're doing worse. We're not going to help them in that way. But to your question, I don't know, Gary, but it's probable that your cat either wanted something or is trying to provoke a reaction from you. And I wouldn't be surprised if you told me that you got up and addressed, you know, kind of went to the cat, and that's maybe exactly what the cat wanted, and the cat got used to your reaction.
0: Gary, I want to thank you so much for calling in. We're going to have to close this segment. We've got one other caller we need to squeeze in before we wrap up with Stephen. Gary, thank you for calling in from Florida. I believe we have another call. Let's bring that person in. Welcome to WBAI's Animal Matters. You're on the air. Briefly, what's your name and what question or comment you have for Stephen?
6: Hello, this is Caroline from New Jersey. How are you?
0: Hi, Stephen. Good morning.
6: Hi, everybody. This is the first time I've heard about your program. It's wonderful, but thank you. I'm so happy. Thank you. Anyway, I have a cat, an indoor cat, and he's my 13 and a half year old baby. I love him like my little child. And he seems to, for whatever reason, he wants to get fed a lot. And the only thing he does to me is sometimes he starts clawing at me and hurting me. And I'm like, you need to stop that. You know, he doesn't, of course, listen to me. And then sometimes he bites my ankles when he wants food. And I'm trying to get him out of that behavior. He's not a mean cat or anything like that, but I'm trying to break him out of that habit. I don't know, like one of my niece has, who has a lot of cats, she said, well, why don't you take him out of the room? And sometimes I put him in the bathroom and he starts crying because he wants to be near me. And I don't like to discipline him, but I'm not sure what to do. He's a really very sweetheart cat, but he has these behaviors and I'm trying to get him out of them.
2: So, Caroline, thank you for joining today. And you are correct. We don't need to put our cat. We shouldn't put our cat in the bathroom. It's just going to make him want to do these things more. So he's doing something that we call drive-by ankle biting. He is trying to provoke a response from you to get food. He may have a high appetite. Cats do something that people do, which is we go to casinos, some people do, and they put money in machines and they pull the handle. And that is called engaging in the slot machine effect, which means that we're trying to get or provoke a randomized intermittent reward. And this is what your cat's doing. He may have a high appetite, but he's trying to provoke a response that gets you food, gets him food. And so the way around that is to do things like give him puzzle feeders. These are problem-solving devices. Cats problem solve for food because they're predators. They have to think about how they get their food. Puzzle feeders cause the cat to engage in the puzzle feeder, not on your ankle, and they have to solve the problem that gets them the treat. And then we can also give what's called scheduled enrichment or ritualized enrichment, which is a pushback against the slot machine effect, which means that 3 or 4 or 5 times a day at the same time every day, we give them 5 minutes or 10 minutes of comforting interaction, petting, play, whatever they like, followed by a snack so that they get routine and regularity and predictability in their life and they don't have to go after your ankles.
6: Okay. All right. Well, thank you so very much. I really appreciate your help. And I love this program. I just found it today and I'm really excited. So, hi, everybody out there, but wonderful program. Thank you so much.
3: Well, thank you for listening. And since we're getting so many callers in asking questions about cats, we'll definitely have Stephen on again and throw some other cat topics in there. I know that I had a couple of friends and my sister, too, who wanted to call in. So just wondering if we have any other callers on the line before we close out. Otherwise, Stephen, why don't you tell us where folks can go to learn more about you and your work?
2: Sure. So they can go to catbehaviorhelp.com. That's all one word. It's not a cute name. You know, maybe I should have come up with a cute name for my website, but I made it just simple. Catbehaviorhelp.com. There's cat, there's contact information there. There are resources, there's questionnaires, there's articles, links to podcasts, but there's nothing I love better than helping people connect with their cats. And that includes at the Animal Care Centers of New York City, which is a fabulous organization dedicated to ending cat and dog homelessness in New York City, a really great organization.
0: Stephen, thank you. Thank you for joining us. No one else called in now, but we are going to have you back another time because we didn't even get to so many of the other topics on your website. I mean, obviously about the song. Well, actually, before you go, give us one sign that your cat trusts you.
2: They come up to you, look you in the eyes gently, rub up against you, give you a little purr or a little meow.
0: Perfect. Perfect. I wasn't even trying to crack a joke there, but perfect ending. Stephen Quant, thank you so much for joining Aaron and me here on Animal Matters today.
2: It was a pleasure. Thank you.
0: And folks, I do want to remind you, Bob Henley joined us midway through the show. It is very important to support not just this show, but this station. Bob talked generally about the money that we need to raise to be able to stay on the air. 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We know that we have more buddies for this show and for the station. Again, I'll give you the phone number that Bob gave you before, 1-833-922-4692. 1-833-922-4692. Please, before the day gets away from you, visit that buddy.wbai.org or call, become a buddy in the name of this show or any show. If you become a buddy in the name of this show, it helps keep those tails wagging and the cats purring, right, Erin?
3: Yeah, we love bringing you this show, not just because we love animals, but because we believe the way we treat animals says something profound about who we are. These stories are about pets, yes, but they're also about kindness. They're about science, policy, justice, responsibility, and wonder. They remind us that compassion is not something abstract, that it's something that we should practice in our homes, in our neighborhoods, in our laws, and in the small circles we make every day. And so we want to hear from you. This is a continuing conversation. As we've seen through this particular show, folks want to talk about cats. Folks want to talk about animals. So please connect with Animal Matters in the meantime on social media. On Twitter or X, we are Animal Matters NY. And then on Instagram and Facebook, you can find us at Animal Matters WBAI. Jeff?
0: Okay, I'm going to be back this Thursday with my other show, City Watch, Thursday, 5 o'clock. I'll be joined by New York State Senator Gustavo Rivera. He's going to discuss the legislative session that just ended. And also, I'm speaking with Ann Larson, author of a new book called Clean Up on Aisle 5, Essential Work, Poverty Wages, and the View from Behind the Supermarket Register, about the lives of supermarket workers. And she weighs in on Mayor Mamdani's proposal to create public markets in the city. And next week, Erin knows I'll be out of town for work again. I'll be back in Chicago, but Erin is going to be here next week.
3: I'll be flying solo again.
0: You're flying solo, but you've got a fantastic guest. In fact, she cared for my dogs at the Animal Medical Center. Dr. Carly Fox of the Schwarzman Animal Medical Center is going to be joining Erin to talk about summer pet care, the hazards to watch for, the mistakes to avoid. Anyway, and since today's show has brought us into the world of cats, I want to leave you with this. The French writer Colette once said, "There are no ordinary cats." And anyone who's ever loved one knows exactly what she meant, because a cat may appear quiet and mysterious, but behind those eyes is a whole universe of curiosity, dignity, mischief, affection, and wisdom on its own terms. So again, maybe that is the lesson that cats offer us. Pay attention, be patient, respect boundaries, find sunlight where you can, and rest without apology. And when that love is offered, receive it fully, even if you pretend just a little that it was your idea all along. Thanks again for spending your morning with us on Animal Matters. Give the animals in your life a little extra love today. And Erin, we'll see you next week.
3: And thanks again, Stephen, for joining us. Bye, guys.

0: Hey, Maya, guess what? Kylie Jenner's new lip kit is out.
1: Mercedes, are you really going to spend your money on that garbage?
0: It's not garbage. She finally released a color I've been looking for, ginger.
1: Mercedes, you can do so much more.
0: Like what?
1: You can donate it to WBAI and become a BAI buddy.
0: What's a BAI buddy?
1: A BAI buddy is someone who signs up to make a monthly donation to WBAI. 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
0: That sounds amazing. I want to become a BAI buddy. How can I join?
1: You can sign up at WBAI.org.
0: WBAI.org? Got it. Thanks. And you're right, I can do a lot more at WBAI than with Kylie Jenner.
1: It's all about supporting a medium that keeps it 100.
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Good morning, everybody. Welcome to Caribbean Voices and Beyond, your Sunday morning show on WBAI 99.5 FM, streaming live on the internet at WBAI.org. I am your host, Isaac Ferguson. And of course, I always remind my listeners that Caribbean Voices and Beyond is the show dedicated to the Caribbean diaspora, Caribbean people across the USA, across the world, as a matter of fact, and the Caribbean. But the name of the show is Caribbean Voices and Beyond for good reason, because we do lots more than that. We take a look at how international affairs are impacting Caribbean people, but also how it is impacting everyone, since, after all, we're all brothers and sisters. So, right now, this week, the world is celebrating what would have been the 100th birthday of Miles Davis, a jazzman extraordinaire, musician extraordinaire, band leader extraordinaire, all of that. One of the most impactful musical figures of the century. And all over the world, they're celebrating his birthday. He would have been 100 years old had he lived on May 26th. I'm also celebrating Jaco Pastorius, who is widely considered one of the greatest bass players of all times. He was Miles' bass player. And under very interesting and surprising circumstances, I met a music producer, a gentleman who was Jaco's producer for many, many years, and is very and is close to both of Jaco and all of that. And also has produced Pan music. So we're going to start with a tribute to Miles and Jaco, Miles' song, Mr. Pastorius.

And now I want to play a song by Jaco Pastorius called Punk Jazz, and that's off the Weather Report's album. Jaco played with Weather Report a lot before he, well, he even when he was doing gigs with everybody else in the world and also doing solo. Here is Jaco Pastorius's Punk Jazz. By the way, Jaco Pastorius, regrettably, was murdered. He was murdered at age 26. He was beaten badly and died as a consequence of that. That was in 1987, right? Yeah, it was 35, right? He was in his 30s. Yeah, my mistake. And he was murdered. A kind of sad coda to so many great things that this musician did. Anyway, here is Jaco Pastorius with Punk Jazz.

0: Listeners, I'd like to introduce you all to Neil Weiss, who recorded Jaco Pastorius. I'm celebrating Jaco's music today with his producer and the guy who recorded him, Neil Weiss. Neil, introduce the next song. Come on in and tell us something about Jaco and introduce you next.
1: Howdy. So, in 1985, I recorded Jaco in a club that was owned by Michael and Randy Brecker, the Brecker brothers, called 7th Avenue South, on 7th Avenue South. And on this particular night, it was Jaco on electric bass, Hiram Bullock on electric guitar, and Kenwood Denard on drums.
0: Lord have mercy.
1: And they were doing this very, very popular song, I Shot the Sheriff, and I'll let the music speak for itself. Thank you.

0: when people talk about bass players, they talk about Jaco Pastorius, they talk about Bob Marley's guy, Family Man Barrett, they talk about Neil, your guy, Sly and the Family Stone.
1: Yeah, well, you know, these are all trendsetters, and these are all guys that are at the top of their game.
0: But remember when we first met, the big argument we had was who are these bass players?
1: Well, you said
0: Larry Graham.
1: Well, we were talking about Larry Graham, and we were talking about Jaco, and then you explained to me that you were from Trinidad,
0: right?
1: And I said to you, I know a little something about Trinidad. And you said to me, like, what you know about Trinidad? And I says, well, I do know that Jaco played with a guy, a fellow Molino, who is considered one of the world masters of the steel pan.
0: And matter of fact, he was the first Trinidad pan maestro to adopt his music to jazz, to begin playing jazz.
1: That's correct. And that's a heavy statement.
0: But wait. You know, I was on a roof. I found myself on a rooftop last week. A week ago, helping a friend of mine's in Canarsie replace his roof. And I came up the roof, and the guys are telling me who live on the block, are telling me, look, that guy across there with the white hair. I haven't seen this guy every day just across in a house down, a few houses down. All this stuff, a beautiful white log here. And I said, who the hell is he? He stands out to this block. And they say, well, he is a music producer. I said, a music producer? Okay, I go back on the roof, continue my work. Later on, when I came off the roof, he's standing in front of the building, chatting with my guys. And I go over to him, and he says to me right away, you're from Trinidad. I've been hearing your voice. And I says, well, yes, I'm from Trinidad. He says, well, I know a little bit about Trinidad. And, well, what do you know about Trinidad? He says, well, I know this guy whose name is Othello Molino. And he was a pan master, and he used to be close to Jaco Pastorius, and Jaco Pastorius introduced me to him and all of this.

0: for Pans. And that he had dreams that that was going to be on Warner Brothers, and his dream was never materialized. For some reason, the album never happened. So, you know, I met Othello, and Jaco knew of me, and I knew of Jaco, and I did these live recordings. And it got to the point at some point that I said to Othello, it's about time that you have a record, because you didn't have a record. So we did a record, and the name of the record is It's About Time.
1: So that's how you came to call this album It's About Time.
0: Yeah, because his record, his dream record, never came out. And the tapes were stolen and sold and this. And it became a mess.
1: And I said,
0: Othello, I'm gonna help you out.
1: But at the same time, there weren't any pan jazz kind of recording or album on this level.
0: The ones that, like Jaco did an album called Word of Mouth. And that was a great album with steel drums. And then you had a piano player, Monty Alexander. He
1: right.
0: did some albums called Ivory and Steel.
1: Right, right.
0: Right. But this album, It's About Time for Othello Mola now, this record really hit home. They did a great job, and I helped them achieve it.
1: I consider it pioneer, and this was a milestone.
0: Thank you.
1: In pan music, Neil.
0: So you want to play something?
1: Truly, yes. Let's go to let the music speak. Here is Othello Molino with this song was written by Jaco.
0: That's
1: right?
0: Correct.
1: Havona.
0: Correct.
1: And why Havona? It sounds like Havana, but Havana with H-A-V-O. Play on the word.
0: That's Jaco.
1: Here is a song written by Jaco Pastorius and played by himself and Othello Molino and Havona.
0: This is not with Jaco on bass. This is with a different bass player.
1: But Jaco wrote this.
0: It's his composition.
1: All right.
0: Yes.
1: Okay. Go ahead.

The steel pan was developed during the 1930s in the, what they call the Bajon area, the ghetto areas, the rough areas where the police and the soldiers couldn't go after they had banned the drums in Trinidad during the war years. And the Bad Boys developed the pan out of dustbin covers and old steel percussion steel from old automobiles and all that banging, knocking. And during the 50s, as a teenager, I was able to enjoy experiencing the development of the pan into what it became. All over the place, there began to be lots of steel orchestras and so on. And I was able to see that happen and experience it. And then during the 90s, when I was creating the original Caribbean Music Awards for broadcast from the Apollo Theater, I researched exhaustively and found out that the steel pan was the only musical instrument to be developed in the 20th century. And I wrote that, I coined that phrase on that show. And then I heard many other DJs on the other radio stations and even on WLIB and so on talking about the only musical instrument to develop in the 20th century. And I was very proud. That's one of the things, one of the milestones in my activities over the years as a journalist that I'm very happy to have done. Anyway, we want to go to another beautiful song, beautiful piece of pan music by Otello Molino, that was produced by Neil Weiss, who is in the studio here with us today. Here is Deep Pan Man by Otello Molino from the album It's About Time.

0: What music? These guys understand fully, my listeners. They had no formal musical training. These pans were tuned by ear, just by ear, by listening. They cut the steel drums and just using fire, a chisel, and a hammer. These young men, these Bajons, tune these pans to perfection so that they could play Beethoven, anything, perfectly and beautifully as a piano. And that's truly amazing. Now, Neil, when we met, you were going on and on about this little beaver song, and you were talking about the different dimensions of Jaco.
1: Yes.
0: Tell us a little bit about it. Come close to the microphone,
1: well,
0: man. Don't be shy.
1: The thing that
0: we like Russians here. Your grandparents, your immigrant boy. Your grandparents. Hold on. You're Russian. I'm giving you back to Vladimir Putin if you give me any nonsense here.
1: So
0: come on.
1: Getting back to reality. Jaco growing up in Florida, there was a lot of Caribbean activity in the society, and especially music. I mean, there was a lot of stuff happening with ships and boats and, you know, a lot of activity. So, you know, him and Othello became very close. But Jaco also had this thing about, he was about all types of music. It wasn't jazz. He did a lot of work with Joni Mitchell, which is on a whole nother level.
0: Right.
1: There's so many aspects of Jaco. And something that really interested me is these two songs that he recorded with singers in his earliest days.
0: Mm-hmm.
1: And one was, maybe his first recording, was with a guy called Little Beaver. And his name was Willie Hale, his real name. The name of the song is I Can Dig It, Baby. And I just have a thing for this song, so I'd like to introduce it to your audience.
0: You have more than a thing for that song. Let's go, Sean. Give him I Can Dig It, Baby, by Little Beaver.

The other tune that I like a lot that I'd like to introduce to you is a tune that Jaco did for the singer Jimmy Cliff on an album called Cliffhanger. Short story, I was in France with the gypsy guitar player Borelli Lagren, and we heard about this tune on the Jimmy Cliff album, so we ran to the store, and we were lucky enough to find the CD, and we made it back to Borelli's caravan, and I think that we must have listened to the tune. Jaco's on bass, of course. I think we must have listened to the tune maybe 30 times that night, and so anyway, Brown Eyes.

0: In 1988, Jaco Pastorius became one of seven bass players inducted into the Downbeat Jazz Hall of Fame. He was the only one cited for his work on the electric bass. Now, Neil, I'm not having you anymore. You come in here and take it over my show and playing what the hell you want to play. You're out. Now, what do you got to say? What do you got to play?
1: Okay.
0: I'm angry here.
1: Okay, so besides being the amazing bass player that he was,
0: right,
1: Jaco is noted also for his compositions.
0: Mm-hmm.
1: They're already classics. All of his tunes are jazz standards.
0: Mm-hmm.
1: And one of his most beloved songs is Three Views of a Secret. Many years later, after his passing, I produced this cover with Hiram Bullock on guitar, electric guitar.
0: Incredible guitar player.
1: Borelli Lagrène, the French gypsy, on acoustic guitar.
0: Mm.
1: And 14 voices, vocal chorus, from Montevideo, Uruguay. And this is Three Views of a Secret.
0: Let's go.

0: 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Become a WBAI buddy. I want to thank you, Neil Weiss, for coming in.
1: Thank you for and sorry about my inexperience, and thank you very much.
0: And giving my audience to this, giving all listeners this wonderful treat. We're going to have you back here soon to do the same, whether you like it or not. Sean, I want to thank you very much for what you did here today, for helping us make this happen. This was a little bit of juggling back and forth. We got all the music out. Thank you, folks. And listening on Tuesday, on What's Going On, 7 a.m., I will be conversing with Darcel Clark, Bronx District Attorney Darcel Clark. Remember, this is National Gun Violence Reduction Month, June, dedicated to National Gun Violence Reduction. And on Tuesday morning at 7 a.m. on What's Going On, I will have Bronx District Attorney, the dynamic Darcel Clark. Thank you all very much, and have a nice day.

0: Ladies and gentlemen, it's time for a celebration. 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
4: WBAI's local station board is holding its next regular meeting on Wednesday, June 10th at 7 p.m. The meeting is expected to include reports to the LSB by station management and by WBAI's representatives on the Pacifica National Board. Again, the LSB meeting is Wednesday, June 10th at 7 p.m. The meeting will be held through the Zoom remote meeting service. The LSB meeting, accessible to the public, includes an opportunity for public comment. 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That's 929-205-6099. And enter this meeting ID, 922-457-2995. 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The password is 995, like our frequency, 99.5. So it's 995-995-99. 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
1: Good morning, New York City. And to the rest of the world listening in on WBAI.org. As we open every Sunday, it's almost like Mass, with Malachi and Frank McCourt singing The Bells of Hell from their play, A Couple of Blackguards, which Frank turned into a little book that was called Angela's Ashes. So I wanted to get a couple of things out of the way. I have a really packed show there today. Now, I am doing my new play, From Taxi to TikTok, up at the Fortune Society as a fundraiser today at 3 p.m., 140th Street and Riverside Drive. Forget about emailing anyone. Forget about looking for tickets. Just show up and pay at the door. And when you get to pay at the door, my agent, who lives in the West Village, he's an up-and-coming stand-up comic. You might have heard of him, David Rothenberg, will be at the door to greet you and take you to your seat. Not only does he greet you, he will seat you and he will be handing out program guides. We're on a very tight budget up here at the Fortune Society. So listen, I hope everyone comes out to see it, to see it there. We got a big crowd. He said, David told me it was a quality crowd that is coming. And I tell stories about these three influencers. I just tell you, there's nobody bigger at the moment than Kareem Rahman, who does Subway Takes. He did a Subway Takes a couple of days ago with J-Lo. I didn't realize. She has 240 million followers. And the New York Times has done a story on it. Her take was, you have to be born in New York City in order to call yourself a New Yorker, which I think is a bit ridiculous. But listen, I could spend all the next hour talking about that. But today, I was this morning, like at 6 in the morning, going to get a bagel. I have WINS on. What's the lead story? Are you a real New Yorker? Well, J-Lo says you have to be born in New York City, and she said it on Subway Takes. That clip has now been viewed over 10 million times. But I am in a show that Kareem's producing on YouTube called Keep the Meter Running. And Kareem was on NBC Today Show, and he talked about the segment that I'm in. I'm in the 10th segment. I'm going to do a viewing party of the segment on the Wednesday. It drops in mid-July at O'Malley's. I'll have more on that later. And then they videotape my original play, Off the Meter. And this is Kareem on NBC giving me a shout-out.
2: In the new season, I ended up producing a one-man show for a cabbie at Abrams Theater downtown Manhattan for 400 people, and he did a one-man show on stage. We ended up taping that as its own episode, so all of this will come out later, but it turned into like a multi-day extravaganza.
3: Because that was his dream, to be on stage?
2: His name is John McDonough. He's amazing. He's done the one-man show before in like little ballrooms and small rooms, and I was like, we got to take this to the big stage. So we rented this Broadway theater. The episode that comes up...
1: A little ballrooms. I've done it at the Malachi McCourt Room on 27th Street. I am forever grateful to be in this orbit now, of which is spiraling upward and upward and doesn't seem to be coming back down. So I'll have more on that as we get closer to the date in July. So my first guest today will be Al Gonzalez. Me and Al have been hosting storytelling first at the QED. We called it the BQE to the QED, and now Say It Ain't So, storytelling salons. And Al has been talking about his time as a NYPD cop in the South Bronx, different stories. Well, he's now put them into a play, of which he's going to be doing next Saturday, called Officer, Confession of a South Bronx Cop. It's going to be at the Greek Cultural Center in Astoria, a great place. I'm going to talk to Al in a little while about next Saturday at 7 p.m. And then I'm hoping to have it on Aidan Cleary. And he is the new executive director of the Origin Theater Company. And he's going to talk about their new season. And then if you remember about a month ago, I had two people on who were spokesperson, Jennifer and Harry, for the Spring Hill Massacre Committee. When in July 9th of 1972, British Army soldiers gunned down five civilians and a Catholic priest. And they said they wanted an apology from the British government. I couldn't believe it. They got it this week, and I have the audio of it. Unfortunately, it's not that long, but I am going to be playing it, and then I'm going to finish up with Bob Henley. He's the general manager of this great station of ours, and we're going to do a little fundraiser, and he's going to talk about, he's from New Jersey. I don't think we can call him an official New Yorker, not according to J-Lo, even though he works here, about what's going on at the Migrant Center over there in Newark, New Jersey. So as you can see, there is a lot going on. But I want to bring on now my friend who's got a one-man show. And listen, strange things have come out of the Malachi McCourt room. I've done my play there talking about being hooked up with influencers. Al's done stories. And even the up-and-coming stand-up comedian David Rothenberg has tried out new material there. And we've now managed to get them all into plays. And Al, are you with us on the line?
4: Yeah, hi, John.
1: Hello. Yeah, yeah. Well, you know what, Al? You've taken the natural route. You've been telling stories for 3 years at the QED Comedy Club in Astoria, and the last almost 2 years now going on that at O'Malley's, and you've put them all into a one-man play with videos and PowerPoints and stuff like that.
4: Well, I guess if you surround yourself with folks like Malachi McCourt and yourself and guys like Mick Malafi, John Kearns, all the guys that are doing these types of things. And then there's this one really young guy out there now who's also one of an inspiration to me. His name is David Rothenberg. Well, the natural thing is to go and develop your own one-man show, I guess.
1: Yeah, yeah. You've taken stories. Anybody's been following you. They would have seen and heard, you know, bits and pieces. But, you know, tell our audience, what are some of the stories that you're going to happen? Because, a lot of people hear crazy things about the Bronx, but you have, like, one particular story. Two people who were world-renowned, you were the bodyguard for in the South Bronx.
4: So you would think working as a cop in a radio car in the South Bronx, well, you wouldn't be exposed to much outside of that, but turns out Mother Teresa, her order, the Sisters of Charity, they had a mission in the 40th precinct on 143rd Street. And over the years, Mother Teresa and I became good friends. I would always be her bodyguard when she would visit New York City, and she would ask for me, and we spent hours and hours together talking. And then one day she said to me, she was so excited, she says, Al, Princess Diana is coming up later this afternoon to visit me, you know, we're good friends and this and that. And I had known about that. And then who pulls up a couple hours later in front of about 100 photographers was Diana herself. And they took photos together and went inside. They had tea and conversation for about an hour and a half. But the thing that I saw was Diana didn't have any security, and I thought that was rather strange. So I called my commanding officer and let him know, and there was only a driver in the car, and I talked to him. He wasn't armed, and he said they're going to Teterboro Airport right from here. And I'm a Jersey guy, born and raised. I'm proud of that. I guess according to J-Lo, I'm not a New Yorker, even though I worked in the South Bronx for 20 years.
1: Or Mother Teresa. All right, go ahead.
4: Yeah, and so I said to my commanding officer, I said, listen, why don't I take Diana over to Teterboro? I mean, I grew up 10 minutes from there. And he said, you know what? That sounds like a good plan, Al. It'll protect us if anything were to happen. So into my radio car, Diana went, and a lot of things happened along the way. It was the start of the subway series, and the Major D was blocked up, and I took all the little side streets. And along the way, we got blocked in by a Puerto Rican and Dominican street festival, and the people were coming up to the car. They saw Diana in the back, and she rolled the window down and started, you know, shaking hands, and people reaching in the car and hugging and kissing her. Finally, we got out of there and over to Jersey, but I noticed that she wasn't wearing a seatbelt, and I asked her, I said, you know, would you mind please wearing your seatbelt? It's policy. And I won't tell the whole rest of the story, but tragically, 2 months later, she passed away in Paris, not wearing her seatbelt. So that's one of the stories that I tell from my point of view, and just how ironic things can be in life. And, you know, this all happened in the little old South Bronx.
1: Yeah, Al, my favorite story is yours, and it's always been when you first told it at the QED Comedy Club, about a shooting that never happened. And I'll sort of leave it at that. And the consequences or non-consequences of a shooting that didn't happen. I mean, all the time you read about shootings in the paper, but you very rarely do you read about a non-shooting. And what are the consequences of a non-shooting and a shooting? And I think, you know, people, it's very gripping. So, Al, where and how can people, and actually this is a fundraiser for WBAI, if you want to donate to the station, and if, particularly if you're an Astoria. Now, listen, there's all the Astoria now is known to the New York Post, the commie corridor from, you know, Bushwick to Williamsburg, Greenpoint, Long Island City, right up there in Astoria. So we know we must have Astoria listeners. But tell us how people can get tickets and support the station.
4: Okay, this coming Saturday, June 13th, 7 p.m. at the Greek Cultural Center Theater, right in the heart of Astoria. I believe it's on 30th Avenue. Tickets are $20. It is a benefit. I never take any money from my shows. I always feel that it's giving back to the people. This is a really nice theater. In fact, you and I and Brendan Fay did a show there, a three-man show there last year, and I think it was our favorite venue of anything we ever did.
1: Yeah, it's a great nice, place, man.
4: Nice and cozy. So there are a few tickets left. I'm looking forward to seeing not only some of the cops I worked with in the South Bronx, but BAI family, also people that I grew up with in a little town called Leonia, New Jersey. And this show is not just for cops. It's for general audiences. It's a story of not me being a hero, nothing like that. It's about, you know, some of the things I did good, but a lot of things that I wish I could do over. Now I'm in my later years, and I realize that some of the things that I did, I didn't uphold my oath. I'm very honest about things I wish I could do better, and the things that I have a sense of regret and failure in. So it's really a human interest story.
1: And people can, if you want to support BAI, you just email radio@wbai.org, and Mr. Rothenberg will get it, and leave your name and number. You'll get back to you. So that's radio@wbai.org. If that doesn't work, go to the Greek Cultural Center in Astoria. It's actually at 26-80 30th Street in Astoria. It's underneath a big apartment block, and it is just, it's just a great theater. The sound is great. The video, everything about it is very modern. And we thank, you know, everyone that's allowed us in or in there over the years. So Al, I will see you later up at the Fortune Society. At 3 o'clock for my show, From Taxi to TikTok. And then I will see you once again next Saturday in Astoria. So,
4: looking forward to seeing your show this afternoon, John.
1: Yeah.
4: Really, really looking forward to it. Okay, thank you for having me on.
1: Okay, so you're listening to WBAI. So what I wanted to do is play a song here. There's a Donegal group that's coming out, Orner. O-N-O-I-R. It's an Irish folk group from Donegal, and they're playing the Manhattan Kaufman Music Center on June 10th. So if you want to go to that, just look them up. If you just type in O-N-O-I-R, believe you me, nobody else has that. It's Irish. And so I wanted to play one of their songs, and when I come back, I'm hoping to speak with Aidan Cleary from the Origin Theater Company, and talk about the new season that's happening with them. So this is The Old Triangle.

0: An Irish group out of Donegal, singing the Owl Triangle. Seems to be a running theme here at WBAI. I'm heading up to the Fortune Society, which is a re-entry program for the formerly incarcerated. And I had Al Gonzalez, who's an NYPD retired cop from the South Bronx. A lot of time, I guess, putting people in jail, people singing about being in jail. And then today at 3 o'clock, I'll be up at the Fortune Society helping people who get out of jail. So, sometimes you just put these things together and I'm just looking at, wow, there is a running theme here. Sean, I don't know. Do we have Aiden Cleary on the line? Oh, Aiden,
1: Hey.
0: you're with us.
1: I sure am. How's it going?
0: Good God. I started out with George Heslin 18 years ago, then went to McMillampy. And now you're the new guy, the executive director of the Origin Theater Company. And listen, let me tell you, the first thing you've already done right. I could never pronounce it every year. The first Irish Origin. The Origin first Irish. Like it was like, oh, I'll finally go. Come on, man. And now it's sort of the Origin Theater Company.
1: Yes. Well, it's funny you say that too. That was one of the first things. So it came on as executive director in January, alongside Leisha McGee, who is filling Mick Mullamphy's role as artistic director. And one of the first things that Leisha and I were trying to figure out was what the first Irish meant. And it took us about 2 months to figure out what exactly the origin of that was. And it made sense, but it didn't really track with people. So it was one of the early things that we decided was Origin Irish Theatre Festival, is the way to go. But that's great feedback. Thank you to hear.
0: No, listen, I had so many, and Mick would say, no, you have to type it in this way. You got, oh my God. I mean, it's like, but I'm glad on that. So now, like, with any new executive director coming in, they have a vision of what they want to do with this organization. It's been around 18 years. So what do you envision now doing it as, a fresh set of eyes coming in, fresh blood, younger? What do you hope now to accomplish with the Origin Theatre Company?
1: Yeah, that's a great question. I think the real focus for Leisha and I, both artistically and as a theater company, as a business, is to really connect New York to contemporary Ireland. And for us, that's the Ireland that we know and love today. That is an Ireland that is an all-island approach that's encompassing of all four provinces. And it's one that I think has kind of three core values, one of which is a commitment to human rights. Another is a commitment to peace and conflict resolution, which I think is now needed in America more than ever. And the last and probably my favorite is a commitment to having the crack, which for any American viewers is my personal favorite thing about Irish culture, which is kind of finding a way to have a laugh at pretty much anything that comes up. And so as we look to the future and as we look to build out Origin, we're really looking to connect New York with those three core values.
0: Even though you're looking to the future, you're going into your past to start off the season with Enda Walsh.
1: Yeah, that's exactly right. And so one of the things that we're really inspired by and that we're really looking to is Field Day Theatre Company, who some of you may recognize the name from. They were a theatre company that was founded, I think, at the turn of the 70s into the 80s in Northern Ireland, particularly in Derry. And it was a group that was really looking to understand how did you get to this point in conflict. And what they were doing was they were looking back. And they started with Translations, which is perhaps the greatest Brian Friel play written and one of the greatest plays ever. And for us, we kind of took inspiration from that. And we said, well, let's look back. Let's get to the root of how we got here. And for us, what that really was new plays, contemporary artists. And when we looked back through our archives, we found that the very first play that Origin ever presented back in 2002 was Mr. Man by Enda Walsh, which was not only Origin's debut, it was also Enda Walsh's debut in America as a playwright. And with that connection and our real love of Enda Walsh's incredible work, which spans both plays like Disco Pig, starring Cillian Murphy, and Mr. Man, which we're reviving this year off Broadway, it also includes musicals that have won Tony Awards, like Once the Musical, Sing Street, Lazarus, which David Bowie hand-selected Enda Walsh to write, He's written operas. He's written films. He's everything that encapsulates what we think it means to be a contemporary Irish artist. And so we really wanted to look back and say, this is where we come from. This is our root. And this is the energy that we're looking to create moving forward.
0: And will you still have a relationship with the Irish Repertory Theater? And I see with also the Historical Society on Fifth Avenue. So you're still incorporating a lot of the theaters here in New York City that were used by the Origin Theater.
1: Of course, I think that there's a commonality amongst all of us, right? It's one of the things that I love about New York

0: July 5th. And it looks like, I guess, if everyone went to Origin Theater, which the old English Irish way of spelling theater, R-E instead of E-R, origintheater.org, would that be the best way that people can catch up on everything? And is there anything that you particularly want to highlight?
1: Yeah, absolutely. So for a lot of people, the best way to find us might be on social media. If you're on Facebook, we're Origin Theater Company. You can check us out there. We have a link to all of our tickets for every event this summer. We also have at Origin Theater with an R-E for theater is our Instagram account, which also has that same link and great updates. And if you go to our website, origintheater.org, we also have a subscriber list there. And a bit of fun news is that we're going to have a completely revamped website in just a couple of days launching. So we're really excited about that, where you'll be able to see the full calendar of events, everything going on, and keep up to date with Origin. As far as what we're highlighting, I think this is going to be a really exciting summer. We're going to be opening with a concert of songs from Enda Walsh's plays and musicals, like Once, like Lazarus, like Sing Street. That's going to be at Patty Riley's Music Bar on June 16th at 7 p.m. And that's going to be music directed by Max Bartos, who is in the original Broadway company of Sing Street with Enda. And then off-Broadway, we're going to be premiering Mr. Man, a full revival of our first production. That's going to be running June 23rd to July 5th and opening officially on June 25th. That one's going to be directed by Alicia McGee, our new artistic director, and we would love to have everyone there. We're also going to be doing four readings as part of the festival. And we'll be holding a gala at the American Irish Historical Society on June 29th at 7 p.m. We'd love to see folks there.
0: Well, listen, for all of our audience, which most of them don't go out to the Hamptons, if you're in the city, there's plenty to do. I don't want to hear any, "Oh, I don't know, what can I do?" There is a ton of things going on here. Not everybody is heading out to Long Island. There'll be a few of us sticking around. So, Aiden, I hope to have you on now in the years to come. As I said, from George Heshlin to Mick Melambe to your good self.
1: Great. I can't wait. Thanks for this time.
0: All right, thank you. And you're listening to WBAI. Now, if you remember a couple of weeks ago, we had on Jennifer Butler and Harry. I'm just trying to look up Harry Gargan. And they are spokespeople for the Spring Hill Massacre. It goes back in July 9th of 1972, which was one of the bloodiest years of what was known then as the Troubles. Five civilians were shot dead, although the British Army, said they had guns and stuff like, and also a Catholic priest. And they've been campaigning for recognition that these were completely innocent people. And we had them on last month, from Belfast. And they came on and they said, "What we really want is an apology." And I was, thinking to myself, well, that's a big get for the British government to admit anything that they did wrong. But lo and behold, during question time in the British Parliament there, the British Prime Minister got up a very quick, I think he could elaborate a little bit more, but hey, that's me. And he did apologize. So, Jennifer and Harry, are you on there with me?
2: Yes, it's Jacqueline.
0: Oh, Jacqueline. Okay. Jacqueline and Harry. All right. Well, Jacqueline, I'll go with you. Maybe can you do a quick? Oh, he's muted. Oh, Harry, are you there? You're muted. Harry. All right. At
3: Hello.
0: some state.
3: Hello.
0: Yeah, Harry, you're there.
3: I am indeed.
0: Yeah, Harry, maybe you could tell us quickly what happened on July 9th, 1972, because we literally only have about 10 minutes, because then I have to go into fundraising, and I want to play the apology and get your Jacqueline and your reaction to it.
3: Well, in July 1972, the British Army fired from Crow's Timber Yard on two cars. For whatever reason, they decided to shoot at them. But that led to an ongoing situation in which people came to help the people that were wounded in the car, which resulted in Father Fitzpatrick, John Dougal, and David McCaffrey being killed, and Patrick Butler. And my sister Margaret, at that meantime, was making her way home, and she also too was shot from Crow's Timber Yard by the British Army.
0: And then when did the campaign start? Because it's quite obvious, probably during the Troubles, it was very hard to start a campaign about everything or anything.

0: even what happened on Bloody Sunday, which was the same year, and what happened at Ballymurphy. I mean, you know, particularly Belfast. Belfast was a war zone, so there wasn't much time to really organize committees and things like that. So when did the committee organize for Spring Hill, and now does this bring it to its conclusion or not?
1: Well, I think the original campaigns would have started in the 90s, but Skagling would have been part of it, along with my father, Mr. McCafferty, and Mrs. Dougal. They would have been the original people that would have been involved in around about 1994.
0: Yeah, and Jacqueline, when we had you on last month, and you were asking that you really wanted an apology, and then you gave, you know, and it is always very strange how a government, whether it's the Israeli government, the American government, when they kill innocent civilians in their never-ending wars, that they actually could put a price on people that they kill. And maybe, you know, quickly, tell us what the price that they put on your family that was killed.
2: Well, they says that my father was a gunman, so which was totally a lie. And from that happened, then we were targeted constantly. The army, to cover up their lie, called all the people that was shot that day gunmen. So we were treated like they were gunmen, and our houses were raided by the British army continuously right up to 1988. So the British army got
0: a wasn't there compensation at some stage?
2: Oh yes, there was a small compensation, and my mother tried to get, because there were 6 children, so she went to get compensation for us, and they refused. So they agreed that we would get £80 each, and that would be took out of my mummy's compensation, and it was held in an interest-free account, so we all got like £80 when we reached 18.
0: Yeah, so that's what the price of a human being in Belfast was worth to the British government. So what I'm going to do now is play the apology, and I want to get a reaction from both Harry and Jacqueline.
3: Mr. Speaker, the findings of the recent Spring Hill inquest into the tragic deaths in July 1972 of Father Noel Fitzpatrick, Patrick Butler, Margaret Gargan, David McCafferty and John Dougal are sobering. While the circumstances in which the events occurred were undoubtedly challenging, it is the duty of the state to hold itself to the highest standard. The government accepts and deeply regrets these findings and recognises their gravity. On behalf of the government, I want to apologise unreservedly to the families for what happened and for the grief and trauma that they have endured since the tragic deaths of their loved ones.
0: All right, Jacqueline and Harry, did you know this was coming, and what's your reaction to it?
2: My daughter, Natasha, got a phone call from the Northern Ireland office, because she's been writing emails to Hilary Benn, which is the Secretary of State, asking why we hadn't received an apology. So she got the phone call late on Wednesday asking for the emails and phone numbers of the family members, and they says that it had to be kept confidential, and that to watch the Prime Minister's question time the next day. So we didn't know if we were going to get an apology or that we were going to challenge the verdict. We were hoping for the apology, and we were glad that's what it was, and we received it.
0: And Harry, how did you know, and what was your reaction?
1: Well, Jacqueline's daughter, Natasha, phoned me, and we weren't aware that it was going to be an apology, to be sure, but the sort of way thing that could have been. But the magnitude of the apology only really hit me when I looked at it later. I actually hear him naming each individual that was killed. And looking at his, the rest of his government behind him, how sort of distraught they looked at what he was, that they, what happened to our loved ones. So to me, it was a sincere apology, and we do accept it the way it was given.
0: So now what is the next phase for the Spring Hill Committee?
1: Well, I think this was always our goal. Our goal was to get an inquest, which we achieved, and thankfully the findings came in favour of our loved ones. And an apology just could be the last thing to finish us off, like, because we've been at this a long time.
0: And then, Jacqueline, is this it? I mean, are you grateful? Does this bring closure to you and your family?
2: Yes, this is all we ever wanted. We just wanted our loved ones to be named as the war innocent victims, and that the British government apologised. And us all were delighted, and that's kind of way the end for us. We're happy enough with the innocence and the apology. Well, my family is anyway.
0: Well, listen, I want to thank you both for coming on. I never realized that when we had you on last month that we would have you on a month later with the actual apology coming from the House of Parliament over in London. I mean, it moved fairly quick from the last time I spoke with you. But I thank you for coming on. And, you know, another tragic thing that happened during the Troubles, but particularly 1972 was a very bloody year in the six counties.
1: Yeah, it was particularly bloody in where we lived. There was a lot of people killed in where we lived in 1972, in that month. But the one King's Regiment that was stationed there killed a lot of innocent people.
0: Yeah. All right.
2: Just
0: well, listen.
2: Thanks.
0: Yeah, well, thank you both for coming on. And you're listening to WBAI. And just listening to the show today. We're talking about, with what's going on with the theater in the country. One man plays. We're talking about influencers. And now we're talking about something that we had on that, when I seen on my emails and, everything's popping up there that there was an apology issued by the Prime Minister at question time in the British Parliament. And I said, wow. I said, just let me go and get this, because I said, this is, it's not often you can get a government to admit. And you know what? He sort of admitted, he called it challenging times. Now, he would never say war crimes, which would have been nice. But, that would be a step too far for probably any government, because they never admit, no matter what they do, that they ever committed war crimes. They commit mistakes. They commit things that are unfortunate. And things like that, and difficult stances and circumstances and things like that. So I guess you got to take, what you get there. So if you want to keep hearing stories like this and voices like that, there's only one station you can tune to, and that's WBAI. And with us on the line is the general manager. And he is in the midst of another war going on in Newark, New Jersey, at the migrant center there, of which WBAI has been in the forefront. This just didn't pop up in all the media and your alerts in the last week or two. I mean, BAI has been on this story for a year. Isn't that right, Bob?
4: That's right. And thanks so much for letting us have a piece of this incredible salon that you've been running, Maliki, you guys, for so many years, keeping the through line of when governments act in an oppressive way and trying to hold them account. And that's right. So this is the kind of radio station where you call it and you call the news department and a sentient being answers the phone. And then we go to where you are. And in this case, May 9th, 2025, before the nation had not heard of Delaney Hall, before the assassination of Renee Good and Alex Prete, may their names be a memory, be a blessing. We were in a situation, we were told by Paula Rogovin, a consistent social justice activist, retired UFT school teacher, lives in Teaneck, that she had just witnessed a Mayor Ros Baraka being taken off of Newark City, Newark Street, right in front of Delaney Hall. That's right, in front of Delaney Hall, out on a public street, the mayor of the largest city in New Jersey, taken in by masked federal agents. That should have been something. It should have stopped traffic then, but unfortunately, our colleagues in the corporate news media, well, thought that it might be something, but they didn't stay with it. And on that day, we went out there right away. And in that period of time, this story is worth a retelling because it's the way that we, like you've done, the repeat pattern of righteous history. And what happened that day is they moved the mayor from Delaney Hall to a black site within, a mile of the air traffic control tower of Newark, where he was held behind a 12-foot chain link fence with the razor wire on top of it, with armed agents inside. And then what happened is a consequence of us being on the air and the nonviolent response of the people of Newark, several hundred individuals from Newark at first, and then it grew and grew as we continued to get the word out. And then an assemblyman, Mondani, who the world did not heard of, came there, and we were lucky enough to have the matriarch of the Baraka family, Amina Baraka, of course, the father of Ros Baraka, the wife of Mary Baraka, the late poet, and of course, what happened was, because the crowd got so big and they were backed up, John, by the Newark police force. The Newark police force on that day did not put itself to protect the black site against the crowd. They were there to protect the crowd. And so that combination of local law enforcement with the social conscience on that day and the crowd there, nonviolent but focused and concentrated, resulted in Mayor Baraka being released by twilight. And so that happened. And of course, the rest is history. We do know earlier in the day that three members of Congress in the Gandhi-esque act of nonviolence, you had three city Congress members who slowed down the camera, the video camera, and you had MacGyver, the representative of Monica, MacGyver, Bonnie Watson Coleman, Robert Menendez Jr. being on the right side of history. They encircled and embraced Mayor Baraka slow enough that we could see what the armed agents were doing. Subsequently, the charges were dropped against Mayor Baraka. But don't you know, today as we speak, Representative MacGyver faces 17 years in a federal penitentiary. Now, this sounds like the narrative of the Troubles, but it's not. It's here in Newark, New Jersey. And so if you want this kind of accurate, detailed local reporting that's informed by you calling us, we need you to call us 833-922-4692. 833-922-4692. If Danielle or Ed are busy with other callers, and we sure hope they are, just please be patient. We're trying to get to all these calls. Leave your name, phone number, in touch, and we guarantee
0: and you know,
4: a great
0: Bob, the one thing that we do that's different from NPR and other people that are fundraising is we actually give you what the rent is of some of the things we're renting out, like the antenna in Times Square, like what the cost of renting out the offices there on Atlantic Avenue. We actually put a number on it and tell you this is where your money is going.
4: Well, that's exactly right. And so, of course, we have I suggest you go to the website if you haven't been there in a while. In the last 2 years, we've turned it into a firewall-free, real-time website with news and information that captures as best we can the amazing programming and the events unfolding in real time. It's important to know that we, Pacifica, a reinvigorated Pacifica, which we're part of, now has a global news desk in Rotterdam that, while we're sleeping, is gathering the soundtrack of what our U.S. bombs have done around the world. And so when you wake up, you're going to hear the sounds of a grandfather digging for a grandchild in the rubble of whatever Israel has bombed the night before under the so-called ceasefire. Because we think you need to know. You need to know as soon as possible. Now, it's true, John, we did the Durst organization, has been very patient. They're the folks that control what happens at top of Four Times Square. And we did pay close to $300,000+, close to $400,000 over the last 2 years. And we're kind of doing it on an annual basis, but I guess they can't run their business that way. And so we've got to raise $170,000. It's around $17,000 rent a month. They've been patient. We want to reward their patience. We're around, I guess, maybe hopefully $15,000 right now since we started on Friday. We were very fortunate that Reverend Bishop Barber joined us. And then he pledged $500 himself, don't you know, John, and then suggested that folks who are of the cloth, whatever persuasion, you know, they are whatever religion that they pledge $500 and follow his example. So that's the kind of energy we're bringing to this. We want to make sure that we are there when you call, when you see the junta in action. And believe me, this is a private prison. It's important to understand what stepped off most recently are 300 brave detainees who are being held. Very few of them have actually any real criminal charges. Their charges are like the case of Martin Sota, right? Martin Sota is married to an American citizen, Gabriella, a very brave woman. She's an American citizen. They have two beautiful American children who are citizens. And, of course, a third on the way. He went off to get diapers one day a few months back, and he's now in jail. He's now in jail because there was a language barrier and somebody didn't like the color of his skin. And now after he, along with detainees, John, I'll tell you, you talk about literature that's come out of struggle and oppression. I tell you, these three letters coming out from these ICE detainees are going to speak to another generation, just as the Declaration of Independence should be speaking to people of conscience today. They're on a hunger strike, and they don't want to work for a dollar a day, which is what this private company, GEO, pays them. That's right. There's a private jail that has 1,000 beds in it. We understand 600 detainees are in there right now. Half of them are on a hunger and labor strike. This isn't some dystopian Roth novel. This is happening right now in Newark, New Jersey. And there are people of conscience that want to help these people get out, get the medical care they need. We did have an amazing breakthrough yesterday, thanks to the work of Pax Christi and a coalition of faith-based groups and just basic ethical culture, just people with a social conscience. We saw yesterday Emmanuel Rodriguez released, 41 years old, John. He had been held for almost five months in medical solitary confinement. He could not walk. He was a construction worker, and he got some kind of god-awful muscular degenerative disease after working in extreme heat. They still don't really understand what happened to him. And because the activists had gave him a name, gave him a family, gave him a persona, and Senator Kim went in, to his credit, asked for that name, asked for that person, he was able to roll out of there. No, he's not done with his immigration beef, but he's going to be seen by a doctor. That's what collective action is. If you want to support the people who still need to have their faces identified, who still need to be drawn into the beloved community, to let people know that if you stand up against like companies like GEO, no matter what your documentation status is, you are a patriot. We need you to support them by supporting us. 833-922-4692, 833-922-4692.
0: And there's another way, because you know what our audience is like. They don't want to make phone calls, or they want to be off the grid. So if you want to mail a check or a money order, I've seen people do a money order. The address is WBA Pacifica WBAI at 388 Atlantic Avenue, Brooklyn, New York, 11217. That's 388 Atlantic Avenue, Brooklyn, New York, 11217. But you get all this information if you go to WBAI.org. Everything is there. You become a WBAI buddy. You can make a one-time contribution, or you can do a monthly sustainer. I am one of the people. I put my money where my mouth is, and I am a monthly sustainer for WBAI, having been on these airwaves and seen it go through the ups and downs in the last 40 years. And now I believe it's on the ups. If we're not on the downward slide, we are on the upward swing. And that is, it's great to see. It's unfortunate. It takes trying times in order for BAI to build up its audience and get it together. And hopefully we're going to have a bigger online presence on Instagram, TikTok, and all these other things, because I know now, hanging out with influencers, that is where the world gets their information, Bob. It's all online, and you have to scroll. And it's unfortunate, but that's the way it is. Hello? I don't know, Bob, you might have dropped off there, but I will pick up the mantle. You've dropped in the field of battle, and I will carry it on. And if you want to make a quick donation, you can call 833-922-4692. 833-922-4692. 1-800-922-4692. And let me just tell you about this number as compared to what we used to have. When we used to have what was known as a calling center out in Long Island, the person that would be picking up is maybe doing 50 other, 800 numbers. They hadn't a clue to who you were, never heard of BAI, never heard about the show that you were calling in, because, you know, that show would like to get credit that you called in to donate during that. It was from my point of view, a disaster. I have more complaints about this bloody calling center, and the expense was unbelievable. I don't know if we've ever took in enough to justify to pay the calling center, at least with this. Listen, it's not manned by 20 people sitting there with phones ringing. There is a machine. Someone will get back to you. That's how we have to operate because we're on a shoestring budget. 833-922-4692. Bob, are you coming back for the last 2 or 3 minutes, or? I guess not. He has fallen down, and he's probably heading to Newark now to another demonstration to cover it. I've been bumping into Bob all over the city, down at City Hall when there was Taxi Workers Alliance. He was down there covering that for the station. So man, Bob is the man about town. He is all over. There's a demonstration and there's a crisis somewhere. You will see Bob Henley. He's not only the general manager, but he's hands-on with his tape recorder going around the city. And this is the one way we use the technology. He literally sends the tape of what he does to a BAI person over in Amsterdam or in Holland, and they edit the tape and send it back because you could be Brooklyn, you could be Amsterdam. It really doesn't matter at this stage. And he will be playing the 13-minute clip of Reverend Barber asking for donation from other clergy from around the country to donate $500 from their church to WBAI. And and the unions, you wouldn't believe the unions that are contributing to it. There is a lot happening at WBAI. And listen, our own Democracy Now! With Amy Goodman, steal this story, please. Her documentary is going on worldwide, and she's traveling the country. BAI is in it. I have yet to go see it, but I know that stand-up comedian in the West Village, he had just said he had seen the documentary and he loved it. So that's 5 stars from David Rothenberg on Amy Goodman's Steal This Story, Please. So I have one more minute. I am heading up to the Fortune Society, 140th Street and Riverside Drive. I am in Queens right now. I'll be jumping in the car, going up there to meet David and everyone and getting my equipment set up with my laptop and the screen and trying to get my notes and my head together as I do my new play as a fundraiser for the Fortune at 3 o'clock. So you have time. If you're listening, you can pay at the door. David is literally doing everything. He's working the door. He'll be selling his autobiography. He will take you to your seat. He will give you a guide for what's happening for the day. He will open up with it. He will address it. He'll open the play, Taxi to TikTok. He will close the play, Taxi to TikTok. And it's about my experience with 3 influencers. And I know one thing. BAI has to hit TikTok, Instagram, and all these other things. Facebook, it's good, but that's not where it's at for younger people scrolling. They need that 90-second hit that might lead them to BAI, which to me, that's what you want. You want to lead them to WBAI. But in order for that to happen, we have to be big onto Instagram, big onto TikTok, big onto all of these platforms, because I'm witnessing it firsthand with Kareem Rahman on Subway Takes and Keep the Meter Running on YouTube. It's a new world. It's been a new world for quite a while, but I'm telling you, this is the way of the world. Long form is very tough for younger people. For whatever reason, they want to scroll and they want the world history in 60 seconds. Can it be done? I don't know, but that's the way it's going. All right, I'm closing off. I'm going to hand it back over to Sean there on Atlantic Avenue because I'm heading up to 140th Street and Riverside Drive to meet the WBAI audience. Will I get out alive? Listen next Sunday, 11 to 12.
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9: Hello, I'm David Rothenberg. I joined up with WBAI not long after Marconi discovered the wireless. 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

0: Welcome to the Project Censored radio show on Pacifica Radio. I am your co-host, Eleanor Goldfield. This week, first up, Dr. Gerald Horn comes back on the program to ring in 250 years of the U.S. Project. How is that going? Dr. Horn sets the record straight not only about what's missing in our ever-censored history books, but how that affects our understanding of issues and struggles today. As James Baldwin noted, history is not past. We discuss the selective teaching and pedestaling of state-sanctioned violence, the moving target of whiteness, and more. Next up, Jose Luis Granados Ceja comes back on the show, this time to dig into Honduras Gate, the ongoing plot to oust leftist governments in Latin America, using narco-terrorism as an excuse to covertly attack sovereignty across the region, and what these escalations mean for people across the Americas, including right here at home. Because imperialism is a home game. All this and more coming up this week on Project Censored. Welcome to the Project Censored radio show on Pacifica Radio. I'm your co-host, Eleanor Goldfield, and here's some of the news that didn't make the news for the week of June 1st. So there's never much focus on environmental news in corporate media, so here's a rundown of just a few of the things that the Trump administration pushed through in the month of May alone. The U.S. Fish and Wildlife Service has cleared the way for the continued widespread use of atrazine, despite years of scientific warnings linking the chemical to hormone disruption, reproductive harm, developmental abnormalities, groundwater contamination, and possible cancer risks. Great. Earlier EPA scientific reviews had already warned atrazine could adversely also affect more than 1,000 protected species and critical habitats across the country, because who needs them? Speaking of the oddly named Environmental Protection Agency, they also this month announced plans to repeal federal restrictions on four PFAS, also known as forever chemicals, in drinking water. They also announced a proposal to allow drinking water systems to delay compliance with the standards for PFOA and PFOS, the most notorious of these forever chemicals. Put together, these actions will delay or eliminate entirely critical drinking water protections for up to 105 million people across the country whose drinking water providers have detected PFAS above the levels of 2024 standards, which, if we're being honest, we're still too high because there's not actually a safe level of forever chemicals. And lastly, the 2024 public lands rule was also rescinded, removing a federal protection that had required the Bureau of Land Management to treat conservation as equal to drilling, mining, grazing, and industrial extraction on public lands. Equal to, not more important, just equal to. We couldn't even do that. In other words, millions of acres of public lands across the U.S. West are now more vulnerable to industrial use because the Trump administration decided that conservation was getting in the way of, quote, productive use. A new report by the Economic Policy Institute found that U.S. employers spend more than $1.5 billion annually on union avoidance. The funds are funneled predominantly to union avoidance consultants and law firms that specialize in union avoidance services. This includes things like exploiting the National Labor Relations Board's administrative process and creating nearly endless delays for workers who are trying to form a union, because that just feels a whole lot easier than using that money to just pay people more. In reporting by LA Taco, some 500 people are now on hunger strike at five different ICE concentration camps across the U.S. What started with one man's hunger strike at a New Mexico facility in protest against human rights and constitutional violations has spread to include at least 100 people at the Adelanto ICE Processing Center in California, 20 more at the Desert Annex down the street, and an estimated 300 people at the Delaney ICE Detention Center in New Jersey and the Prairieland Detention Center in Alvarado, Texas. Speaking of Delaney, as of the recording of this news segment on Saturday, May 30th, the hunger strike at Delaney Hall is still ongoing. The hunger strike began on May 22nd, protesting literal worms in their food, abuse, neglect, and inadequate medical care leading to preventable deaths. In response, protests started growing outside the concentration camp. ICE and other officials quickly resorted to violence, attacking protesters, spraying them with chemical agents, and beating them, among other things. This included pepper spraying or tear gassing or some other chemical agent, sitting Senator Andy Kim. Reports that those on hunger strike are being punished for their action have seeped out, and all visitation to the concentration camp has been suspended. Meanwhile, in an interview on May 19th, Representative Sarah Jacobs told Mehdi Hasan that the Biden administration could have forced the UAE to end the genocide in Sudan, but the U.S. and Israel needed the Emirates' cooperation in order to continue doing the genocide in Gaza. So two genocides could have been ended by the Biden administration, but that just wasn't politically convenient, I guess. Meanwhile, Israel's assault on Lebanon has grown and deepened, killing at least 31 people on Thursday alone, heavily targeting the city of Tyre and pushing past the Litani River. According to UNICEF, 11 children have been killed or injured every 24 hours over the past week in Lebanon, a toll that the Human Rights Org describes as staggering. And Netanyahu said Thursday that he has directed the Israeli military to seize 70% of the Gaza Strip, up from the roughly 60% that Israel currently controls, which goes beyond the agreed-upon yellow line in the ceasefire agreement. And we've noted before the creation of the so-called orange line, both examples of the arbitrary cruelty of Israel as it continues to murder, maim, and torture in Gaza. Just over the course of 2 days last week, Israel murdered at least 16 during Eid al-Adha. That's some of the news that didn't make the news for the week of June 1st, 2026, and now on to this week's program. Thanks, everyone, for joining us at the Project Censored radio show on Pacifica Radio. I'm your co-host, Eleanor Goldfield. We're very glad right now to welcome back to the program Dr. Gerald Horn, who holds the Moores Professorship of History and African American Studies at University of Houston. His research has addressed issues of racism in a variety of relations involving labor, politics, civil rights, international relations, and war. Dr. Horn received his PhD in history from Columbia University and is the author of more than 30 books and 100 scholarly articles and reviews, including the paradigm-shifting book, The Counter-Revolution of 1776, Slave Resistance and the Origins of the United States. Dr. Horn, welcome back.
1: Thank you for inviting me.
0: Absolutely. Thank you for being here. And I asked you on today because here we are at the 250th anniversary of the U.S. Project. And under the Trump administration, the so-called Freedom 250 initiative is in full swing, which for those of you who are blissfully unaware of what that is, it's a full year of, quote, patriotic programming aimed at teaching kids to love America. But of course, to never question it or critique it or dig even in a shallow way for the truth. So Dr. Horton, starting off here, I wanted to get your thoughts on some of this programming. And, you know, were you to have a go at programming some vital teachings for the U.S.'s 250th, what might you be highlighting that's missing?
1: Well, in the first instance, I would highlight indigenous dispossession. That is to say, before the arrival of the interlopers, dare I say invaders, in the late 16th century, in what they call North Carolina, this land was populated from the Atlantic to the Pacific by various indigenous polities. With the arrival of the settlers, their polities were overthrown. And then I would highlight the fact that many historians agree on, even the most patriotic U.S. historians acknowledge that more Africans fought against George Washington than fought alongside George Washington. And in any case, initially, the George Washington-led forces, they didn't want any Negroes to be in their ranks. But as they found themselves losing battles, they did a 180 to a certain degree. And I think particularly with regard to the black population, the fact that our ancestors fought disproportionately against the establishment of the Republic helps to shed light on why black people today are treated so horribly and atrociously. Because when you fight a war and you wind up on the losing side, you should expect to be treated horribly and atrociously. But instead, even our friends on the left, they tried to tell us that somehow the establishment of the United States was a great leap forward for black people, even though the number of enslaved Africans increased exponentially from 1776, when it was in the hundreds of thousands, to 1861, when it was in the millions. And if that's an abolitionist enterprise, as we are oftentimes told, I'd hate to see an anti-abolitionist enterprise. And in any case, even with regard to the abolition of slavery, if I can digress, I think that the fact that the enslavers were horrified that they were not compensated when they lost their prized property, unlike in the British example, Jamaica, Barbados, Trinidad and Tobago, where as late as the early 21st century, London was paying off the descendants of slave owners. And we all know about the so-called indemnity that the successful Haitian revolutionaries had to pay to the former enslavers in France. The enslavers in North America, they were driven into poverty in many cases, which helps to explain the rise of Ku Klux Klan. It helps to explain the rather maniacal anti-communism that persists to this very day, since the socialist project has been associated with expropriation of private property without compensation. So a more accurate rendering of history would do a service, as opposed to this pseudo-patriotic claptrap that we're being fed.
0: Yeah, absolutely. And because you mentioned going back before the creation of the U.S., I think that that's also important because, you know, we tend to learn about history like, oh, it started 250 years ago. But of course, nothing starts in a vacuum. So, and I actually wanted to bring something up that was never taught to me in school. And I doubt it's taught today, particularly with what's happening to public education these days. But this year is actually also the 500-year anniversary of something else that happened in 1526 when enslaved Africans in what is now Georgia and South Carolina carried out with the first recorded slave rebellion in what would become the U.S. And as the Zen Education Project notes, quote, after enduring intense heat, disease, starvation, and of course, the hardships of slavery, enslaved Africans rebelled, burning colonists' home and escaping into the wilderness. And many found refuge among nearby indigenous nations, believed by historians to be the Gwale people, forming one of the earliest known examples of African and indigenous solidarity and resistance to European colonization, end quote. And obviously, that is a far greater example of freedom than a bunch of slave-owning aristocrats signing a document saying that they'd prefer not to have a king.
1: Well, you know, I'm glad you raised that. I'm impressed, in fact, that you're aware of that, because so many historians are not aware of that, not to mention those in the lay community. And that's important for a number of reasons. Number one, what happened is that the Spanish, from their Caribbean outposts, had been moving northward to the North American mainland. And because the Africans rebelled, as you just detailed, that's one of the many reasons why we're speaking English and not Spanish, because if they had not rebelled, then the Spanish would have seized what is now called South Carolina, North Carolina, heading northward. And likewise, with regard to the early settler colonists, I think it's important to begin the story, not necessarily in Virginia or Massachusetts, but begin the story, for example, in Florida, when the Spanish arrived in St. Augustine in 1565, to begin the story across the continent in what is now New Mexico, where, once again, in the late 1500s, the Spanish had arrived. And this is also revelatory with regard to many other communities. I mean, for example, many in your audience are probably aware of the fact that 1492 not only marks the year that Columbus sailed the ocean blue, but it also marks the year when you had not only a massive expulsion of Muslims from the Iberian Peninsula, many of whom migrated into northern Africa, but also a goodly number of the Jewish community. And there's evidence to suggest that on Columbus's ship, there were those from the Sephardic community, and that some ultimately wound up in what is now New Mexico. There was a story in the New York Times a few years ago, you can look it up, about folks in New Mexico today who observe behind closed doors Jewish rituals. Because, as you recall, being Jewish in His Catholic Majesty Spain could lead to persecution at best, execution at worst. And so you had these so-called conversos or new Christians who then migrated across the Atlantic and were seeking to preserve their Jewish rituals. And apparently we're still doing so in the 21st century, according to this New York Times article. So I think that a more accurate rendition of what has transpired on this territory would not only do a service to history, it would do a service for many communities as well, whose stories oftentimes are not part of the defining narrative.
0: Yeah, absolutely. I mean, those are my ancestors in southern Spain and Al-Andalus. And with regards to that, I'm also curious because, you know, we tend to think of the borders today as these, there are these hard lines and they're obviously immovable. But of course, borders change all the time. And also, not just if we look back to the so-called independence of the burgeoning U.S., but how then the U.S.

0: with regard to a 1776 commission, which fundamentally comes down to having the youth sign on to a right-wing agenda, and more than that, a Republican right-wing agenda. And it's difficult to maintain, on the one hand, this posture that the creation of the United States of America was the creation of this shining city on a hill. But at the same time, you have these grimy details about enslavement of Africans, about the African slave trade, about the Middle Passage, about breeding farms where enslaved Africans were bred like bulls, for example. It's difficult to maintain these two contrasting postures. And so the right wingers said, okay, we know what the answer is. You sweep under the rug the grimy details and concentrate on what we think is the uplifting narrative.
1: Yeah, and obviously that has to include violence. Otherwise, how do you explain a country that's constantly at war, even though it's never being invaded?
0: Well, that raises another point. I don't think you can begin to understand the war in Iran, the wars in Vietnam, Korea, the coup in Guatemala, the overthrow of the Mossadegh regime in Iran in 1953, without understanding the pre-existing history of the United States of America, up to and including ultimate penultimate chapter, which is the overthrow of the Hawaii Kingdom in 1893 and the establishment of apartheid state thereafter and the incorporation of Hawaii as the 50th and presumed final state in 1959. That is to say, there's a direct linkage between what befell the indigenous population, including some of the tactics. That is to say, in the middle of negotiations, as we know, you had the bombing of Iran. That was par for the course for dealing with indigenous leaders. That is to say, they'd be invited for negotiations sessions. And while they were in a negotiating session, their people would be attacked, for example, or there'd be attempts to poison them with the food that they were eating. And so when you break the link between what happened in the United States and how the United States was built and what's happening today with the United States and the world, you're basically puncturing the memory of many of our citizens and forcing them into a kind of amnesia.
1: I'm also curious, I mean, how do you get around this indoctrination, particularly as we see it really entrenching itself deeper and deeper, like a really toxic tick? You know, sometimes I think about like what kind of underground or covert political education was happening in other authoritarian times and places that we don't ever hear about. And what did that mean for any kind of underground resistance that happened in those places and times that eventually led to the topple of those regimes? I mean, as we see the U.S. kind of going back to its roots and becoming more tyrannical, how do you get around this kind of Freedom 250 indoctrination?
0: Well, I think that steps are being taken to circumvent this indoctrination as we speak. As a matter of fact, I may be overly optimistic. I've been accused of that before, but I do these interviews on the Pacifica station in Los Angeles, KPFK, and we specialize in interviewing scholars. And there is such a great amount of very good scholarship that's being done on virtually every era of this country, every group in this country. I think part of the problem is that we need a grander synthesis, incorporating all of this work into an overarching narrative, as opposed to some people looking at 1776 to 1783, others looking at 1893 to 1915, etc. So we need a synthesis. But on the other hand, I'm heartened as I listen to these scholars, because it tells me that the indoctrination at least has not worked with regard to the people I'm interviewing, and presumably not working with regard to the students that they're teaching, or as the right wing might say, indoctrinating. And that gives me optimism for the future. And given the fact that I think that Mr. Trump is on the back foot now, although it's not a done deal, that his party will be turned back in the midterms in November 2026, but certainly is on the back foot right now because

0: of this Iranian debacle, particularly to compare it to where he was a year ago. That also gives me optimism, because turning the United States around, it's like turning around a gigantic battleship on the ocean. You just can't turn the wheel and the battleship goes to the left. It takes pulling and tugging and sweating and blood, sweat, and tears, but I'm confident that we're in the midst of that hopeful process.
1: Well, you know, as a friend of mine said, I don't have the luxury to not be hopeful. So we'll sit with that. And folks, perhaps instead of diving into the Freedom 250, perhaps we can dive into the myriad histories that have brought us to this time and reflect on how we could better turn around this battleship, or just really abandon the battleship. Dr. Horn, thank you so much for taking the time to sit down with us. I really appreciate your insight, as always.
0: Thank you for inviting me.
1: You're listening to the Project Censored radio show on Pacifica Radio, and I am your co-host, Eleanor Goldfield. Coming up next on the program, I sit down with journalist Jose Luis Granados Ceja once again to talk about goings-on in Latin America and how that affects us here at home. That's coming up right now, so please stay with us. Thanks, everyone, for joining us, the Project Censored radio show. I'm your co-host, Eleanor Goldfield, and I'm very glad right now to welcome back to the program Jose Luis Granados Ceja, who's an experienced journalist based in Mexico City, co-host of the Canal 11 public affairs television program Sin Muros, as well as Sobranía, the Mexican politics podcast. He covers Latin America for Dropsite News, which listeners will know because I quote them constantly, and works as a writer, editor, photographer, correspondent, radio host, TV producer, and on-camera analyst with a particular focus on social movements and labor unions throughout Latin America. Jose Luis, welcome back.
2: Thank you so much for inviting me. It's always good to be here with you. Although some of the topics are difficult, I'm glad we had this space to talk about them.
1: Yeah, well, you know what? As Gabor Mate said, let our hearts be broken together. So, you know. And starting off, I mean, it's heartbreaking. And it's also like, to quote a friend of mine who's a refugee, you have to laugh because there's so much to cry about. So we'll start here with Honduras Gate. And as the People's Dispatch reported, audio recordings recently leaked and published by multiple media outlets suggest that a plan was hatched by the Trump administration, financed by Israeli capital and Argentine President Milei, and agreed upon with local Honduran elites to return the former president, Juan Orlando Hernandez, convicted of drug trafficking and pardoned by the Trump administration, because of course, bring him back to power, persecute the left-wing opposition, and wage campaigns to discredit progressive governments of Claudia Sheinbaum and Gustavo Petro. Those are presidents of Mexico and Colombia, respectively. And I believe Brazil's Lula was also in the crosshairs there, because why not? So, Jose Luis, I mean, it's no secret that the U.S. tries to destabilize any government that won't be a sycophant to U.S. imperialism. So how is this different, if it is? And what does it tell us about the larger web closing in on Latin America?
2: Yeah, so it reveals to us that, you know, it's not a conspiracy to think about what the U.S. is doing in the region. I think we have more and more evidence every day that they're basically pulling out all the stops, right? That there is going to be this intent to try to dominate the region by any and all means necessary and that are available to them. And this one is really interesting because, you know, so these audio files are published. They're published originally by Diario Red, which is a Spanish TV station and website. It was founded by Pablo Iglesias. They also have a Latin America edition, and in conjunction with a new website called Honduras Gate, you know, and they deliberately decided to kind of be anonymous because of the concerns around security for journalists in Honduras, which I think is perfectly legitimate. But that made a lot of people kind of question it, right? They're like, where did this come from? Who are these people? These are huge allegations. They're pretty cynical, right? I mean, it's really quite extraordinary what these stories are telling us about, you know, this plot to quite literally install a convicted drug trafficker back in power because the United States knows that he's going to do exactly what the United States wants him to do and to have a really strong foothold in the region to try to promote U.S. policy, not just in Honduras and not just in Central America, but throughout the entire continent. And, you know, these claims are so extraordinary that I think, legitimately so, a lot of people had their doubts, myself included. You know, are these authentic? And so, you know, they published the stories. And then I think because of some of the observations people made, like, where did this come from? Is this real? They actually published their own, the Honduras Gate website, the full audio files. They're still online. You can go and find them for yourselves and listen to them. And they ran it through a software called Phonexia. And essentially, the software determined that it was not AI-generated. Because these days, you can make some pretty convincing AI-generated audio files. Over at DropSite, we decided to do our own investigation. There's this NGO called Earshot that specializes in using audio technology to try to advance the human rights issues. And they came back and they told us with a moderate degree of confidence that it was, in fact, the individuals they claimed were in the audio files. So anyway, all that to say is that we're pretty confident that these are real. And they speak to a very complex plot, as you well said in your introduction here, to try to influence not just Honduras. Obviously, there is a plan here. The audio file itself says, you know, it's a message from former President Juan Orlando Hernandez to Nasri Asfura saying, you're in the presidential chair because of me and I'm going to be president. And so that's the situation there. And the idea is it's really quite telling about how far the United States is willing to go. He talks about returning to power, returning to office, opening up the country to the interests of U.S. capital to build more of these sedes, these like charter cities, which are essentially these autonomous cities that don't even have to respond to the Honduran constitution. And then he also talks about this plot to create what is essentially a fake news website, a website designed for political ends to criticize, and he says specifically, the governments of Claudia Sheinbaum in Mexico and Gustavo Petro and the historic PACT, the left-wing political party of Colombia. And you can see that that's what the U.S. is interested in, is that these remaining progressive governments in the region, Colombia, Brazil, Mexico, they are a thorn in the side of the United States because they do represent an impediment to their agenda in the region. And so they're going to try to undermine support for these leaders. And so it shows that there is still, throughout the region, an animus there for progressive leaders, left-wing ideas, even in countries where the right-wing triumphs. We can look at the example of Bolivia, where a neoliberal president, Paz, was elected, tried to implement his agenda, and now he's facing mass protests. And I'll close with this, which is that we just saw this story the day we're recording on the 28th of May. Guatemala agrees to join strikes with the U.S. against drug gangs. And so we're already seeing the strategy really taking shape in the region. You know, I think we talked about the Shield of the Americas previously, right? This, you know, ad hoc coalition of right-wing countries in the region. And my suspicion at the time was that this isn't really about drugs. It's not really about, you know, security. It's about the U.S. agenda, which is a militarized agenda. It's to force their policies down the throats of the population in this region. And to go back to the story around U.S. cooperation in Guatemala, there's a line here, according to the sources that spoke to the New York Times. It's really quite extraordinary. They say the following: the Trump administration is targeting Guatemala and Honduras to pressure Mexico into accepting joint counter-drug operations, those two people said. The White House's broader strategy is to normalize an American military presence across Latin America to gain leverage over Mexico, according to the two people. So you can see that this is, it's almost unavoidable, a continental strategy. It's about trying to really corner a government like the one we have here in Mexico, Claudia Sheinbaum, who has been really, really insistent that this is a red line, that we're not going to allow it. It would be seen as a violation of the country's sovereignty. You know, it's worth remembering for those who are unfamiliar with Mexican history, the last time, you know, U.S. troops came into Mexico, we lost half our territory. So it's a sore point for the Mexican population. It's not going to happen under this government. But we see this strategy. We see how they're trying to move all of the different pieces on the chessboard to make it happen. That's the priority of the United States now. It's about militarized penetration into our countries in the service of U.S. capital.
1: Yeah, and absolutely. I mean, you mentioned Bolivia, and of course, this was Elon Musk's famous quote, we coup who we want to, because he wants to get, of course, at the lithium that is in Bolivia. So, and I want to get into this a little bit more, too, because, of course, you all have covered, you and Kurt on Sobrania have covered the whole fiasco in Chihuahua with the CIA that just happened to be there, I guess, taking a drive, just hanging out. And there was a new national counterterrorism strategy that was released earlier this month. Again, as you pointed out, we're recording this on Thursday, May 28th. And it lists three main types of terror groups: narco-terrorists and transnational gangs, legacy Islamist terrorists, and violent left-wing extremists, including anarchists and anti-fascists. Of course, totally absent are far-right extremist organizations. The strategy also makes it clear that it's going to use pre-crime in order to attack these supposed threats, promising to, quote, identify terror actors and plots before they happen. And of course, we see this kind of pre-crime at play, not least of all with regards to the terroristic attacks on boats in the Caribbean and the Pacific. The Intercept recently reported, under Operation Southern Spear, the U.S. military has conducted attacks on 54 so-called drug boats, killing more than 185 civilians since September. And while the administration claims that they've stopped 97% of cocaine shipments to the U.S., common sense and indeed some basic research finds that that claim is the kind of stupid that even duct tape can't fix. So, Jose Luis, what are your thoughts on this new counterterrorism strategy? And what does putting it explicitly in this kind of framing, what does that do that the U.S. wasn't already doing?
2: So I think what it does is lay it out for us in really kind of plain and simple terms. There's no need to speculate anymore about their intentions. There was the National Security Strategy document, you know, that kind of hinted at this and talked about re-engagement with the Western Hemisphere. This is what it translates into. This is what it translates into in terms of what the actual strategy means. It's looking for whatever excuse they can find to continue with that strategy of a militarized penetration into the countries of Latin America. And one of the things that I think I find really quite extraordinary is actually it's from the document itself, the counterterrorism strategy. It's on page 10. You can look it up for yourself. You know, they talk about continuing their military and law enforcement campaigns. Got to remember, the kidnapping of Maduro was classified as a law enforcement operation against all the cartels and gangs designated as terrorist organizations as president. There, it's also worth remembering, right? This is where the strategy starts to really kind of take shape. Why is it that he declared organized crime groups that are mostly interested in making money by selling drugs and engaging in human trafficking and the like as terrorist organizations, because it allows them to then utilize this kind of strategy in advancing their interests. And so they say following, and I'm going to be quoting directly from the document, "We will do so in concert with local governments that are willing and able to work with us. If they cannot or will not, we will still take whatever action is necessary to protect our country." And this is the key part, especially if the government in question is complicit with the cartels. So who's going to determine that? Obviously, it's going to be people like Marco Rubio, right? It's going to be the national security establishment of Washington, you know, without any kind of due process, without any kind of an appeal. And we're already seeing that take shape in the indictment of a sitting governor of the state of Sinaloa, Rubén Rocha, here in Mexico. These are serious allegations. They should be investigated. If it turns out he does have links, obviously he, you know, needs to be brought to justice if that is the case. Although I find it very difficult to believe the United States. I mean, these indictments you should take with a grain of salt, but nonetheless, right? These are serious, but you can see it there. You can see that, well, we asked Mexico to arrest him in order to extradite him to the United States, and they haven't yet. And so then they'll say, that's proof enough for us that Mexico is complicit so that they can act unilaterally, right? So we were just talking about this New York Times article. They're trying to pressure Mexico, trying to get all the countries in the region, normalize this idea so that Claudia Sheinbaum is depicted as an outlier. And even if she continues to resist in that case, well, they'll say, well, we're just going to act unilaterally. And I think that's the worrisome part about the counterterrorism strategy. In addition to the fact that we're talking about an environment where they're also going after progressive leftists inside the United States. So it's important to think about, you know, how all of this is kind of coming together. We see strategies like, you know, the counterterrorism strategy for that projection of militarized U.S. power abroad, but also the crackdown on domestic opposition as well. It all kind of comes together. And again, I want to emphasize this. This is all about a strategic vision. I think it's important to think about, you know, what this is really kind of translating into now, what it actually looks like. And essentially what it translates into is, you know, more oppression, more suffering, and possibly more violence for all of the peoples, both inside and outside the United States.
1: Yeah, I mean, the U.S. is not at war. The U.S. is war. And everything that it points outwards is also pointed inwards, because you don't act like Rambo out in the world and then come home and act like Mr. Rogers. And I'm glad that you brought up the larger picture, because also in this counterterrorism strategy, it makes use of the propaganda term Red-Green Alliance, which is born from an Israeli think tank, which suggests that the American left and radical Islam are in cahoots, especially, of course, when it comes to pro-Palestinian activism. And so it's really trying to link those. And of course, it's nothing new in the U.S. Look up the Palmer raids, COINTELPRO. You know, the U.S. has always been going after leftist organizing, particularly because when you come down to it, the people want the things that people on the left push for, whether that's, you know, better working conditions or cooperative working conditions or, you know, less capitalism, less colonialism, less imperialism, which, as you pointed out, of course, works out for everybody, not just folks in the U.S. And, you know, the idea that, you know, Rocha would be a drug trafficker. Well, in that case, if he were, then I feel like the Trump administration would just do what they did with Hernandez and like make a friend of him. So they're also kind of telling on themselves, because if you're going to pardon an actual convicted drug trafficker, then you can't go after people you say are drug traffickers. You'd make friends of them. So it's really trying to play both sides of that. And I want to get into also what this means internally in these countries as well, because there was a recent report by the Armed Conflict Location and Event Data Project, or ACLED, which found that, quote, in countries where cartels' revenue sources are most diversified, the spread of militarized strategies, i.e. the U.S., has led to counterproductive results, such as group fragmentation and intensified competition. Cartels are increasingly waging a light footprint air war strategy, similar to the tactics employed by the U.S. Armed groups in Mexico and Colombia are employing weaponized drones to target security forces in an effort to maximize the impact of their attacks while minimizing the costs of a direct confrontation. In Mexico, for instance, drone attacks by cartels have jumped 567% between 2023 and 2025. In Colombia, such attacks have spiked an astounding 10,600%. So, of course, Jose Luis, it's kind of a joke that any war the U.S. wages, whatever it wages a war on wins, like the war on drugs, the war on terror, etc. So it's not surprising that this strategy, if we should even deign to call it that, is causing a spike in violence. But I'm curious to hear your thoughts. Is that actually the point, to create that kind of internal destabilization and to ramp up the cartel violence? And if so, what do you see in terms of a counter strategy inside places like Mexico and Colombia?
2: I think when you look at U.S. actions in Mexico, let's take that as a case study, there is zero consideration for what the fallout could be. Whether or not it's the intent to create destabilization, arguably there are cases where that is. There's no real consideration in terms of what the impact is going to be, because ultimately the people who are paying the price are Mexicans, right? And then you see, for example, and I think it's when we're talking about this, thinking about, you know, the covert actions that the United States is engaged in. So, for example, recently here in Mexico, there was a huge scandal when in a car accident, it was inadvertently revealed that there were CIA agents operating inside of Mexico. They're not allowed to operate inside of Mexico. No foreign agent is allowed to engage in operations. It violates the Constitution, but it also violates a 2020 law that was passed during López Obrador's government that explicitly prohibits them from doing it. Now, obviously, there is cooperation between the government of Mexico and the government of the United States around this, but it's limited to intelligence sharing. The idea is basically that the only forces that are allowed to operate on the ground, the only people who are allowed to have weapons in these operations are Mexican troops. So they can, if they have information, they can share it, but it's Mexican troops that lead it. And so this scandal in the state of Chihuahua revealed to us that it turns out that the CIA is not interested in respecting the Mexican law, Mexican constitution, and we're acting unilaterally, right? Working with Maru Campos, the governor from the opposition right-wing PAN party, to do what they want, right? Essentially, and apparently, you know, this is only one case that we learned about because of a car accident, but there's probably plenty more. You know, there's evidence to suggest that there may have been up to four operations thus far where CIA agents directly participated. And maybe it would have continued had we not found out about it inadvertently because of this car accident. So all of this to say is that we can see clearly the intention of the United States to, even when they have a positive collaborative relationship with the government, to do as they want without a concern for the consequences. And I think it's also worth saying that the strategy in Mexico under the leadership of Claudia Sheinbaum is actually producing results. The homicide rate has dropped dramatically. And I think in some ways that represents a threat to the United States agenda in the region, because it's an example of how you can actually solve the security question without turning to Bukele style crackdowns, right? Where you build mega jails and basically jail, you know, a large percentage of the population, anybody with a tattoo, and even if they have nothing to do with organized crime, you know, ends up getting jailed. And that's a model that's far more favorable to U.S. elites, U.S. policymakers. They like that model. The mass incarceration model is basically what the United States does at home, right? And so they support El Salvador's efforts. They support Daniel Noboa in Ecuador's his efforts, which kind of mimic the same kind of model. And they see an example like Mexico and they say, this is a threat. This is the threat of the other example.
1: I kind of want to wrap up here. I understand that you don't, of course, have a crystal ball. But with what we've seen, I mean, you mentioned the whole fiasco in Chihuahua. And of course, that's just the tip of the iceberg. We don't know what else is going on. And the way that the U.S. is with Mexico is obviously different than it is with, like, Cuba, for instance. And I mean, they indicted 94-year-old Raul Castro a few weeks ago because apparently the genocidal blockade wasn't enough. But they've also, as we already mentioned, have sent extradition requests to Mexico, charging 10 officials in a Manhattan court with conspiracy, narcotics importation, conspiracy and possession of machine guns and destructive devices, which, by the way, upwards of 80% of all the weapons that the narcos have in Mexico come from the U.S., some of them actually from U.S. military bases, as Jose Luis has talked about on the show before. But I want to kind of get your thoughts on this, because, I mean, if the U.S., it's not new for the U.S. to shoot itself in the foot, but the effect on the U.S. to actually just go ahead and invade Mexico or do something that even amps up the belligerence that we're seeing now, considering that, as you've mentioned before, because of things like NAFTA, which I'm certainly no fan of, but Mexico is the U.S.'s largest trading partner. I mean, it's like this would have such a horrific effect on the U.S. at a time in which the economy is barely holding on anyway, mostly because of how ICE and the DHS are dealing with migrants and refugees. So I'm curious, what are your thoughts on, do you actually think that the U.S. would do that, understanding how detrimental that would be to the U.S.? Or do you think at this point it's like, I don't know, we're just flailing violently, if we have no idea what's going on, sure, invade Mexico?
2: I think if it wasn't for Claudia Sheinbaum, the U.S. would have invaded already, without a doubt. I mean, I think it's one of the regrets that Trump had from his first term. He's not an ideological man, right? But he's very ego driven. So he wants to be seen as the one who gets things done. And we've seen it with Iran. And that's probably part of the reason why he made this boneheaded decision to attack Iran without really considering what the ramifications and the consequences were going to be. And when he's talked about it openly about how he'll be the quote unquote person with the honor to have taken Cuba, you know, he's like, oh, I've been hearing about this since I was a little boy. So it's an ego driven thing. So I think when it comes to the issue of organized crime, with the very real effects that drugs have on so many communities in the United States, you know, he wants to be seen as the one to say, I fixed it, right? And I think he thinks he can fix it by bombing drug labs. And he thinks he can fix it by having U.S. boots on the ground and, you know, engaging in these kind of fantasies of, you know, special forces coming in and taking out key leaders. In terms of the consequences of that, it would be devastating. It would radically change the U.S.-Mexico relationship overnight. I think that Claudia has been talking about this issue in a way to, in a sense of like prepping the country, of understanding that she's resisting, she's trying to negotiate this, but also if it does come to pass, that the population has to be ready for what that's going to mean. And yeah, you're right. You talk about, for example, the USMCA negotiations, which are set to actually really kind of start in earnest now as a means of trying to extract more concessions from that. But, you know, if they make this decision, if they do act unilaterally in Mexico, this is me speculating, But I would imagine it would be the end of that agreement. You know, it would be, even though that would represent a huge hit for the Mexican population, it's such an important point. The defense of sovereignty is so important for Mexicans that they would be willing to endure hardship over the short term to defend it in the face of a direct aggression. I also think there's something to be said about what it would mean in terms of how countries will relate to the United States. Let's go back to Cuba, for example. Cuba, I've said this in many occasions, it occupies a really special place in the hearts of the Latin American population. It is the country that stood up to U.S. imperialism, that was able to oust a U.S.-backed dictator. It was a country that resisted an invasion. It is a country that has endured despite a decades-long blockade. I think a direct aggression against Cuba, maybe I'm being hopeful here and maybe I'm being a little bit naive, but I would hope that it would actually produce a very serious backlash in the region. We haven't seen it yet. You know, we saw the kidnapping of Maduro. We've seen this campaign of extrajudicial executions. And sure, there have been statements and comments, right? But no real kind of forceful response. I would think that an attack on Cuba would produce that. It would certainly produce it amongst the social movements. It would produce it amongst the trade unions, right? People who have a direct relationship with Cuba. You know, I, as someone who is very familiar with the way that U.S. imperialism operates, if I do see, it would elevate my own kind of commitment to resistance to U.S. imperialism if you see something like that. And arguably the same would be true of Mexico. Right, that it would be seen as kind of a watershed moment for U.S. Latin America relations. So they're playing with fire. It's a dangerous situation for the United States, for their policymakers, and they just shown, to go back to the question of Iran, that they don't make a calculation to say, hey, this could actually have some blowback. I just recently saw that markets essentially are not predicting $3 a gallon until 2032. How do they expect the U.S. population to endure these sky-high energy prices for that long? There are all of these things that I think aren't calculated. And so I would assume that in the case of Cuba, in the case of Mexico, there probably isn't a good enough appreciation in terms of the fallout from a decision like this. And I think it's important for us here on programs like this to really talk about that precisely. And here in Latin America, you know, we've been here before. We've kind of, I don't want to be flippant, but are prepared to suffer, are prepared to deal with the fallout of this, of a regional conflict. I don't think the U.S. population is going to be very patient with these kinds of decisions in the United States.
1: No, and I mean, to a greater degree, I mean, there's been so much propaganda, particularly about Iran, so people in the U.S. don't feel as much camaraderie. And of course, there's been dehumanizing propaganda about Mexico, but so many people in the U.S. have been to Mexico because it's right there. Not many people have been to Iran. So in order to create that kind of animosity, you have to try a lot harder. And on the show before, we've had Shir Haver talking about how we shouldn't think about the goals of this war machine as at all concerned with the well-being of people in the U.S., because of course it's not. But at the same time, there is that arrogance and ignorance, like not understanding that people, when you attack them, will actually fight back harder, and they will build solidarity harder than they were even before, which of course we see happening in Iran. We saw that happen in Iraq, and we could go down the list. But I think that that's a very important thing to note. And also, of course, why it's so important for folks in the U.S. to build solidarity, especially with Mexico, because again, it's right there.
2: You all can check out. You mentioned the 40 plus million Mexican people that live in the United States. I think there has to be more consideration made for this. But I like the term you use. Let's combine it, this arrogant ignorance. It's going to lead the United States into disaster.
1: Yeah.
2: And the people, the working classes of the United States are the ones who are going to pay the price for it, unfortunately.
1: Of course, always. I mean, whether it's tariffs or war, it's always the people who end up paying for it. So yeah, folks, you can check out the earlier interviews with Jose Luis, where we talked more about things like the Shield of the Americas and the so-called war on drugs. And also, of course, please do check out Sobrania. It's a great podcast that really, it's in English, and it's a great podcast that really breaks down a lot of what's happening, not just in Mexico, but in the entire region. So Jose Luis, thank you again so much for taking the time to sit down with us.
2: No, of course. Thanks so much for inviting me.
3: 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I'm your producer and co-host, Eleanor Goldfield, along with my co-host and executive producer, Mickey Huff. 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

All right, everybody, Samori Benjamin here for WBAI 99.5 FM. This is WBAI Sports. Sean Rose, engineers on the other side, holding me down on the engineers board. And folks, we are two more wins away from New York City having the biggest party that this city has ever seen, as the New York Knicks are up 2-0 in the 2026 NBA Finals, a round the Knicks have not been in. Last time they were in was 1999. I told you all last week when the Knicks were eliminated in the 1999 NBA Finals by this same San Antonio franchise. That was the same day that I graduated high school, June 25th, 1999. A good day in the beginning, a bad day once the night came. And the Knicks now, folks, are two wins away from getting payback. And that 99 championship was the first championship in what is now five for the San Antonio Spurs. So, and that year, the Spurs had a young Tim Duncan. It was his second year in the NBA. He got his first championship. This Spurs team has a young Victor Wembanyama. A lot of similarities. Both of them were the number one overall pick in the NBA draft. Both of these guys are centers. Duncan is a Hall of Famer. Wemby only played 3 years. It's obvious he's going to be a Hall of Famer whenever his career ends. He has a lot more years to play. Many, many, many years. And folks, Wembanyama is going to have to wait, okay, for his championship, all right? 3 years in, this veteran Nick team is not allowing a young 22, very talented, but inexperienced string bean to stop them from their destiny of winning a championship. It's been 53 years. This is their year, folks, all right? No team in the history of the NBA Finals, folks, has lost the first two games at home the way the Knicks just caused San Antonio to do and come back to win the series. It's never happened. In fact, only two teams ever, only twice in the history of the NBA Finals have we ever seen a team have game one and game two of the NBA Finals in their building and lose both games. Only happened twice, and this is like almost 80 years almost of NBA Finals basketball. And the two times it happened, 1993 was the first time. It was a finals matchup between the Phoenix Suns, who opened the series up at home, games one and game two against Michael Jordan and the Chicago Bulls. Jordan and the Bulls went into Phoenix, won game one and game two, and won the series in six. The only other time it's happened where the home team of the NBA Finals for the first two games, game one and game two, lost both games was 2 years later after 93-95, when young Shaquille O'Neal, a young Penny Hardaway, and the Orlando Magic had the first two games at home against the Houston Rockets, who had just beaten the Knicks the previous year in the NBA Finals, in the 94 Finals. And the following year, 95, the Rockets were number six seed in the Western Conference. And they went into Orlando, all right, against the mighty Shaq and Penny, and won game one and two in Orlando. And Houston went back to Houston and swept the series, won games three and four. And the Knicks are now in a position to do that. Now, we have seen, okay, and for those who don't know, when the series starts in your arena, you have been the better team all season. So the team with the better record during the season has what they call the home court advantage. If the series goes to full seven games, the team with the home court advantage will have
four games in their building while the other team has three games. And the series opens up first two with the team with the better records building in their building. And then the series ends. If there's a game seven, the last game will be in the team that has the better record. Excuse me. So it's not, so it's rare that a team that is the underdog to begin with that had the lesser record throughout the season is going to, you know, is going to come into the NBA Finals and win two games, the first two games on the home court of the better team, right, going into it, okay? So that's rare to begin with, all right? So only happened twice, and now three times at the Knicks going to San Antonio and win both games, and now the series, games three and four, will be in New York, Madison Square Garden, beginning tomorrow night, game three. And we've seen several teams, okay, who, you know, were not, did not have the first two games at home. Okay, usually when you have a team lose the first two games at home, I'm sorry, usually when you have a team lose the first two games of a series, they are the road team, right? And then they have the series now going to their arena where they'll have two home games, okay? And they're looking to, okay, win the two home games on their court and even the series up. And only in that situation has only a handful of times where a team, even, you know, being a road team for the first two games, has lost both first two games of the series. Only a handful of times have they come back to win the series, okay? But it's been, you know, but 92% of the time when a team has gone up 2-0 in the NBA Finals, they've won the series, 92% of the time. So very rare for a team to go up 2-0 and not win the series. And usually, again, when a team goes up 2-0 in the series, they won the first two at home. The Knicks have gone up 2-0 and won the first two on the road, and now they're coming home, okay? So the San Antonio Spurs, they right now, okay, have put themselves in an improbable hole because no team has ever lost the first two at home of the finals and come back to win, all right? So the Knicks, folks, all right, they are playing some historic basketball. Now, that song that I came into, I came into the show with, that came out in 94, 32 years ago, I said, you know, that was the first time I saw the Knicks in the NBA Finals. They came so close in 94. They were up 3-2 in the series, came so close, and had they won in 94, okay, it would have been a lot of excitement because the city was on fire then. And right now, 32 years later, it would be exciting for the Knicks to win a title again had they won in 94, but we would have, many of us would have experienced the Knicks winning a championship. But the Knicks in 94 could not hold on to the 3-2 lead. They blew it. And now, 32 years later, the Knicks' overall championship drought is now 53 years. They've not won the championship since 1973. And it's now been 32 years since they almost beat the Rockets in that 94 finals. 5 years later, of course, they faced the Spurs, and really, it was a mismatch on paper. The Knicks that year became the first eighth seed to make it to the NBA Finals. They had a rough season. It was actually a lockout, 50-game shortened season. The NBA season, all right, this year started in middle October, okay, for example. 99, what was supposed to be the 98-99 NBA season, did not begin until February that year. So it was a weird season. Knicks, though, you know, like I said, they barely made the playoffs, then got in, became the first eighth seed. No, not the first eighth seed to went to upset a one seed, but might have became like the second eighth seed ever to beat number one seed, to beat Miami, old friend Pat Riley. And then they swept Atlanta, and they beat Indiana in six games and in the conference finals. And, folks, the Knicks, what they're doing, all right, right now, so many incredible things. First thing I want to explain to you all
is just how bad the Knicks became after this time I'm talking about. After they made the 99 finals, then the next year they made the Eastern Conference finals. They were 2 wins away again from making the NBA finals in 2000. Even though had they made it, they would have lost because Kobe and Shaq, the Lakers, would have been the opponent, and Kobe and Shaq, the Lakers, were just too good for the Knicks to deal with at that time. So like how they got there in 99 and lost, it would have been the same deal had they got there in 2000. But they were put out of the misery early in the conference finals to Indiana, who ended up losing to Kobe and the Lakers. And then after that season, folks, it was just years of brutal losing for a lot of folks, unwatchable Knicks basketball for about 22 years. And now from 92, right, folks, from the spring of 1992 through the spring of 2000, the New York Knicks, folks, not only made the playoffs every year, but they won at least one playoff series for 9 straight years, folks, from 92 through 2000. Then after that, the Knicks went from spring 2001 through the spring of 2022. That's 22 years, folks. They went 22 years and only won one playoff series the whole 22 years. So they go from 9 straight years. They not only make the playoffs every year, but they won at least one playoff series each year. And some years they won two playoff series, right? Some years they won three playoff series. The 2 years they went to the finals, you got to win three playoff series to get to the NBA finals. So the Knicks, all right, win at least one playoff series for 9 straight years. And then they go through a 22-year stretch, folks, where they only win one playoff series, one in 22 years, all right? That's how bad things got, okay? And man, I mean, I feel like the basketball gods are really, and I know everybody does not believe in that kind of stuff. I'm not sure if I really believe in it, even though if there truly are basketball gods, I don't want to upset you all right now and say I don't have faith in you all. But I mean, some of the things that went on with the Knicks over the years, I truly cannot explain. And even though I'm not someone who believes in curses, there became a point where I said, you know what? The Knicks are cursed, okay? Because there were so many years during their 22 years of nothing where they had a lot of talent on the team. And I'm looking at their roster and I'm saying, why can't you all win more than you do? Because you have talent. You have a lot of players who, okay, are really good players who anybody would be excited to have on your team. So why can't you all win more games? And I talk about how the Knicks, after they went 9 straight years of winning at least one playoff series, how things really fell apart and really quickly. I'm not going to go through the whole 20 years of losing, but early in that stretch, that 22-year stretch of just bad Knicks basketball, they brought in Isaiah Thomas to run the team, which it turned out to not work out, okay? The legacy of Isaiah Thomas running the New York Knicks is not a good one. But going into it, I thought it was an exciting, good move, all right, before anything happened. And I could see how the Knicks owner, James Dolan, how he gave Isaiah Thomas the keys to his franchise and said, hey, I believe in you. Go do what you have to do to make the Knicks a good basketball team. Isaiah Thomas is somebody who won two championships as a player. He was the leader of those championship teams. They called them the Bad Boys, the Detroit Pistons. They won the championship in June of 89 and in June of 1990, back to back. Okay, back to back. The leader of the Bad Boys, Isaiah Thomas, you see him even today. He's on TV, NBA TV. He is a smart, articulate, classy, educated
man, all right. And so I'm thinking, if there's anybody who knows what it takes to win a championship, if this guy, Isaiah Thomas. And so I can understand how Knicks owner James Dolan trusted him. Because again, like this turned out to be a move that was not a winning one for the Knicks. And everyone, blamed Knicks owner James Dolan for years for the Knicks not winning. And I never put any credence into that at all. I always said that was ridiculous because the Knicks had the talent to win. All right, so what does the owner have to do with it? The owner saying the owner is why the Knicks aren't winning is an excuse, okay? It'd be one thing if the owner was getting in the way of the team bringing in good players and all that. It was cheap. That was never the case, okay? But when you're the owner, you're the easy one to blame. But I always said the players on the court are the ones who the owner is paying millions upon millions of dollars to do one thing, to play a child's game and to do one thing, have an impact on winning, have an impact on winning, okay? Everyone can't win a championship. We know that. Only one team can win a championship each year. But at least compete. Go out there and compete and win and fight and battle, okay? And the Knicks players for 20 years, I always said, before this recent Knicks run over the last 5 years or so, I always said the Knicks' biggest problem was never talent. They always had talent. Their biggest problem was they cracked under the pressure of playing in New York City under the bright lights of Madison Square Garden. That's a lot of pressure, especially when the team went so long without winning. And it became a situation where the media was on their butts constantly. The fans were unhappy and on their butts. And there were games early me covering the Knicks where they would start out bad early in the game and the fans booing them, right? And later years, it wasn't quite like that when they were still losing. But, I think it got more expensive to go to the Garden and whatnot. So I'm not sure if you had how many of the true Knicks fans you have in there. Now, maybe some of the fans got a little soft in there over the years. But when I first started covering Knicks games, all right, during the Isaiah Thomas years, when they had a lot of good talent, they had Stephon Marbury, who was a New York born and bred ball player, point guard. He was getting booed. Isaiah Thomas was getting booed. From the beginning of player introductions, when they would announce Stephon Marbury, boo! They would announce Isaiah Thomas. I think from what I remember, I think they would name the play. They would get the player, the coaches. They would name the head, the coaches. They would name first before the player introductions, right? And so it was always, all right, folks. They would announce the visiting team lineup. Then the PA announcer would say, okay, folks, now for your New York Knicks. And they would, I believe, say the coach's name first. So they say Isaiah Thomas, immediately the boos start coming. Boo! And then after that, it was like the players getting booed. Anybody who was, because the fans and the media hated Isaiah Thomas for whatever reason. I don't have time right now to get into that, but the fans hated Isaiah and they hated anybody who Isaiah brought in, including, so those all his players. Stephon Marbury. It's funny because you see Stephon Marbury now. He is a former Knick, played for the Knicks from what, 2003 through 2007? No. Sorry. He was with the Knicks from his last year with the Knicks was Marbury was 03 through 2008. Yeah. And he was a very talented guard, but the Knicks were losing when he was with the Knicks. And because he could not be the savior, and remember, he's from New York, from Brooklyn, Coney Island, went to Lincoln High School. But because he could not be the savior, the fans and the media blamed him for everything.
and he acted like he was a loser, even though he was playing well. When he first got there, he was playing very well. And he got, you know, the fans hated him, okay? They hated that lady, hated him. But that's why now you watch Knicks games, you turn the screen on, and you see Stephon Marbury is at all these Knicks games with other former Knicks, and he is going as crazy and rooting as hard for the team as anybody else, anybody in the building. And you think about how his Knicks career went and how his Knicks career ended, it's really surprising that he's in such good graces with the Knicks, but that's how it should be, because Stephon Marbury, from the time he was in high school, was a New York City playground legend, okay? New York City high school legend, New York City basketball legend. He's all the three. And so it was great seeing him get traded to the Knicks. And you know, before that, he was playing with New Jersey. The Knicks got him from Phoenix, but he was playing with New Jersey for a couple of years, then got traded to Phoenix for Jason Kidd, and then got traded to the Knicks from the Suns at the end of 2003. And it was exciting, but like I said, he couldn't.

I don't know how he got back in the good graces, but he's treated the way he should be. Like someone who was a New York City basketball legend way before he even got professional, okay? Even got to the Knicks. So great seeing him out there. He's always going hard for the team. But it's the Marbury era with Isaiah Thomas. They were a very talented crew. They had other really good players like Jamal Crawford, Nate Robinson, David Lee. Steve Francis was another all-star, perennial all-star guard who got traded to the Knicks early on in the Isaiah era when he had Larry Brown's 1 year coaching the team. And Larry Brown was destructive. Larry Brown was trying to get Isaiah fired and had the owner fire Isaiah and then make him the team president, which Isaiah Thomas was and all this. But one thing about James Dolan, Knicks owner that I always respected, is that the fans and media were trying to force him to fire Isaiah Thomas, a black man, all right? Very few black general managers in professional sports. They were trying to force him, the media and the fans, to fire Isaiah and make Larry Brown the president of basketball operations and have him running the show. And James Dolan said, "No, I'm not being, y'all not forcing me and strong-arming me to firing Isaiah." He's like, "A matter of fact, I'm firing Larry Brown. I'm keeping Isaiah." But he made Isaiah coach the team. Isaiah was a good guy in terms of acquiring talent and knowing talent. He brought a lot of talent to the Knicks, but as a coach, he wasn't a very good coach. And Knicks owner James Dolan made Isaiah Thomas coach the team because they had just given Larry Brown a huge contract, something like, I think, $55 million over 5 years or $50 million over 5 years. So James Dolan said, "Hey, I'm not going to fire the man who all these media people and fans want me to fire, okay? That is you, okay?" Dolan said, "I'm not firing you, who all these fans and media want me to fire. Instead, I'm firing Larry Brown, the guy who the media and fans want to keep over you, and have him take your job, coach, and run the team." So he put his finger up at the media, which I loved, okay? And he kept Isaiah, but again, the players that he brought in let him down completely. And as I said before, you can have a talented team, talented players. On paper, your team can look very talented, like the best, one of the best teams, but games are not won on paper. You have to go out there as a collective unit and get it done, execute and get it done. And if you are not able to execute at a high level, then in professional sports, anybody can beat you. So the Knicks, the biggest problem, they had a lot of talent at different times. The Isaiah years, like I mentioned, then they had Carmelo Anthony, who Knicks fans love and think is God's gift to the Knicks. And people around the country look at Carmelo Anthony as a great all-time player. And I told y'all before, that is anything that's very far from the truth. Carmelo Anthony, to me, is the most overrated player in NBA history. And I've gotten to a lot of arguments, big arguments about that statement over the years where people really were upset with me. And I've lost friends over saying that and over criticizing Carmelo Anthony. And it's not because I wanted to end the friendship, but people just got so mad at me for calling Carmelo Anthony overrated that they stopped being my friend, okay? Like, it got real ugly. I know, it's crazy. And if you're not a sports fan, I'm sure you're sitting there thinking, like, how irrational and nuts is that? I know it is, but some of these sports fanatics, man, that's why they call them fanatics, fans. Fan is short for fanatic, all right? And these people, man, sometimes these fan bases can really get riled up, all right? But now, I want to go through really quickly, folks, all right, one of the keys to this Knicks team. And really quickly, folks, all right, I just want to throw some of you, again, some of the historic numbers that this Knicks team is producing. First of all, they have now won 8 straight road games in the playoffs, okay? So the Knicks, folks, they have tied the best mark ever in NBA Finals history for a team, I'm sorry, in NBA playoff history, the Knicks have

has tied the greatest stretch, longest win streak, longest road win streak in NBA playoff history. They've tied the 2001 Los Angeles Lakers, who won eight straight on the road. And that year in 2001, the Lakers beat the Philadelphia 76ers in the NBA Finals in five games. So the Knicks, if they win the next game, they'll have the NBA record for most playoff for consecutive playoff wins. Okay, so let's see if they can do that tomorrow. Now, the Knicks also, folks, they are number one in a very important all-time playoff stat. The Knicks, folks, through 15 games. Okay, so this is through game one of the NBA Finals, through the game on Wednesday night, game one. The Knicks have, through 15 games, the highest point differential in playoff history. So right now, all right, before game two, the Knicks had a plus. The Knicks playoff differential is plus 281. So they scored 281 points more than the points that their opponents have scored collectively, right? So that's how much they are outscoring teams by, right? And they're number one. They had the highest point differential through 15 games in NBA playoff history, right? With they're outscoring their teams by 281 points. Number two on that list is the 2017 Golden State Warriors, who had outscored their opponents through the playoff run by 242 points. Now, and then you have the 96 Bulls, 97 Lakers, 71 Bucks, 2001 Lakers, 86 Bucks, and 91 Bulls, who all have the next highest playoff point differential. Now, the 2017 Golden State Warriors, who are number two to the Knicks, right behind the Knicks, okay, and playoff point differential. The 2017 Warriors, that was the first year they had Kevin Durant. And Kevin Durant, we knew that when he signed with Golden State on July 4th, 2016, we knew that that Warriors team was going to be unbeatable because the Warriors, the following year, the 2015-16 season, that season, all right, when Durant signed with the Warriors, they had just finished their season about a couple, 2 or 3 weeks prior, right? So it's a situation where it's going to be something that the 2017 Warriors, they began their playoff stretch winning. They swept the first round, swept the second round, swept the third round. Now, this Warriors team in 2016, the previous year, before Kevin Durant got there, they went 73-9. So they set the all-time regular season record. Michael Jordan, his Chicago Bulls, in the 95-96 season, they went 72-10. That had been the best record of all time. So then fast forward to 2016-2017 Warriors, right? Well, 2015-2016 Warriors, literally 20 years later, that Warriors team goes 73-9. So they finished one win better than the 95-96 Bulls. Now, that 2015-2016 Warriors, they got to the NBA Finals and were up 3 games to 1 against LeBron James and Cleveland. And then LeBron James and Cleveland come back, they storm back to win three straight, and they beat the Warriors in the NBA Finals. So the Warriors, that 2015-16 season, they could have laid claim to being the greatest NBA team of all time had they finished off that record-breaking regular season with the NBA championship, but they did not in 2016. So 2 weeks later, all right, this already historic team, they signed Kevin Durant, which
when that happened, everybody knew that nobody was going to beat the Warriors, right? So it was a foregone conclusion that they were going to win, right? And that first year with Kevin Durant in the playoffs, they swept the first round, they swept the second round, they swept the conference finals, which is the third round. Then they got to the NBA finals, and they were up 3 games to none with a chance to sweep that. They would have swept all four series, would have won 16 straight games, would have been the first team ever to sweep all sweep every series, and also win 16 straight playoff games. But the Warriors game in game four of the 2017 finals, the Cavaliers beat them. So they were not swept, the Cavaliers. So the Warriors did not sweep that last round of the finals. They won the series in game five, but they only lost one game the whole playoff series, the whole playoff round. And the Warriors had, at that time, and still do, the longest playoff win streak, which they got 15. They got 15 that year in 20. In 2017, yep, they got 15 straight, almost got 16 straight and swept all four, but game four, LeBron and the Cavs beat them. So, and that Warriors team is second on the point differential, biggest point differential list through 15 games. The number two, were outscoring their opponent by 242 points through 15 games. The Knicks through 15 games, that was through game one, have outscored their opponents by a combined 281 points in these playoffs. So that's a great Warriors team. And the Knicks win these next two games and finish with 15 straight wins in the playoffs. That will tie that 2017 Warriors team for the longest playoff win streak ever. And the Knicks will have a chance, okay? And no team has ever swept the semifinals, the conference finals, and the finals. Now, again, the Warriors almost did that in 2017, but they lost game four of the finals to Cleveland. So the Knicks, if they win two these last two games, 3 and 4, these next two, and sweep it, they will be the first team ever to sweep the semifinals, conference finals, and NBA finals. So the Knicks are putting themselves in a situation, all right, to do something historic, all right, if they, okay, all right, I just said, I just mentioned how they've tied the longest road win streak in the playoffs. Okay, they got a chance to have the longest win streak, all right, tie that in the playoffs. They have the largest margin of victory right now in the playoffs. I mean, what more can they do to go down at the best team ever? And this is something, now I just want to also like go through the other teams on the list of biggest point differential. So the 2017 Warriors behind the Knicks of this year, all right, are number two with they've outscored their opponents by 242 points. The Knicks again through 15 games have outscored their opponent by 281 points in these playoffs. After the 2017 Warriors, the Chicago Bulls, 96. The Chicago Bulls team, this was the year that the Bulls set the all-time record for wins in the regular season, 72-10 team. That year in the finals, in the playoffs rather, they outscored their opponents by 210 points, right? Then the fourth team, the team with the fourth highest playoff point differential in the playoffs through 15 games, the 87 Lakers plus 206. The Lakers won that championship. Then after that, the team with the fifth biggest point differential through the team's first 15 playoff games, 1971 Milwaukee Bucks, and they ended up winning the championship that year against the Washington Bullets. After the Bucks, the 2001 Lakers with Kobe and Shaq, Beasley. All right, Beasley, when you have Kobe and Shaq, and that team nearly swept everything. I remember them sweeping the Spurs in the conference finals and
in the NBA Finals. They 2001. In 2001, in the NBA Finals, the Lakers lost one game, Game One, to Philadelphia and Allen Iverson in Philly. And it's amazing that that Philly had the home court advantage that year. Now that I think about it, if Game One and Two was in Philly, oh no, I'm sorry, Game One was in L.A., but Philly won. Game One was in L.A. Philly won. Allen Iverson made the shot with Derek Fisher. Derek Fisher fell down. Allen Iverson stepped over Derek Fisher. So, but that was an amazing Laker team, maybe the most talented team ever when you're talking about Shaquille O'Neal and Shaq on the same team. So then the sixth team on this list for highest point differential in the playoffs, 86 Celtics. And then after that, the last team on this list, the 91 Chicago Bulls. And that was Michael Jordan's first championship. And they outscored their opponents by 177 points. They, of course, that year in 91, they faced Magic and the Lakers in the finals. And that was the only finals Magic won without Kareem. No, excuse me, I'm sorry. Yeah, the 91 finals, the Bulls played the Magic, and that was the Bulls played the Lakers, and Magic Johnson. Yeah, that was his first finals he ever played, that he played without Kareem. Kareem retired the year before. And so Jordan and the Bulls beat a Laker team without Kareem. But so the Knicks right now, yeah, per average, per game, their margin of victory is 22.7 points per game on the average. This is before the Friday night game, game two, with the Knicks won by a point. So the margin point average for win total is going to go down a little bit. But the Knicks right now at the top still with a chance to really put themselves in a historic group. They can not just win the next two games, but sweep the series again to make it 15 straight playoff wins. Now, folks, I want to go through the starting five of this Knicks team with you all because this is the key to it all, right? And the Knicks have an outstanding starting five. They have a starting five that is the best starting five in basketball. And throughout the season, I would say this, I would say this, but the guys were so up and down during the season, inconsistent. Like I said before, the Knicks were not the best team in the Eastern Conference in the regular season. So if you went by the regular season, you would not think the Knicks were all right, a championship team because they were the third best team record-wise in the East in the regular season. But now in the playoffs here, they're wiping the floor, mopping the floor with everybody after losing two of the first three playoff games this season. And then they have not lost another one since, all right, 13 games and counting now. But they're starting five. During the regular season, a lot of guys were kind of BSing, I should say. But right now, these guys are playing like the best starting five in the game because all five of them are good players, right? All five of them are good. Jalen Brunson, the captain, obviously him. Then you have two guys who he played college basketball with. Mikal Bridges, his backcourt mate, and Josh Hart, okay, one of the fours on the team. And these guys in college at Villanova, Jalen Brunson and Mikal Bridges won two together. As we now hit 142, you're listening to WBAI 99.5 FM. This is Samori Benjamin, and you're listening to WBAI Sports. Engineer Sean Rose on the other side, holding me down today so that I can come on and speak to you all. We have about 13 minutes left with this show today. And the Knicks starting five, three guys in the starting five who played together in college, Mikal Bridges, Jalen Brunson, and Josh Hart. Bridges and Brunson were there for two championships. Hart
Hart was there for the first one they won. He's a little bit older, about a year or two older. So you have three guys who have championship DNA from college who won championships together. All right. All these guys are smart. And the other two guys on the starting five are smart. OG Anunoby, okay, gotta love him. He's been outstanding. When the Knicks acquired him 2 years ago, they made a big trade, a big gamble, because they traded two guys who they picked in the first round. So whenever you have a first round pick in the draft, it's exciting and so much promise for that player. Knicks traded two key members of their team, RJ Barrett and Emmanuel Quickly. All right, a 2019 draft pick in Barrett and a 2020 draft pick in Emmanuel Quickly. Both have become staples of the team, but Knicks general manager Leon Rose felt like a move had to be made for OG Anunoby. And at the time, a lot of people did not know much about OG, and he certainly did not play like this with Toronto. So you got to give Knicks general manager Leon Rose a lot of credit for his vision. But OG has become a big part of the team and a big part of the starting five. And then you have Karl-Anthony Towns, the other guy who is part of the starting five that was not at Villanova with the other three. But Towns was the number one overall pick in his NBA draft class in 2015. All right, from Jersey, 7 foot tall. And has so much skill, okay? So much skill, can shoot it, can do anything at 7 foot tall. And all these guys can shoot, they can all beat you, okay? And so there's no starting five that is better. But like I said, the biggest part about these guys is they're all smart. These guys have high basketball IQs, they're all good guys, all high quality men. They're easy to root for, all of them. Like, they're not going to be out on the street in New York somewhere getting in trouble, all right, and doing something stupid and then looking stupid, like you see sometimes with athletes or any young person, I mean, a lot of young people. But, all right, these Knicks players, they're all easy to root for, all have great stories, all great guys, and you guys all have high basketball IQs. They have a high level of chemistry. That starting five has been put together perfectly. The modest touch, and took a while for me to see what I'm saying. You know, I always felt like the Knicks had, you know, the best starting five in the game when these guys play up to their ability. The problem was they didn't play up to their ability a lot during the regular season. But I also felt like overall, roster-wise, they didn't have the most talented roster necessarily. But if we are talking about if we are talking about just five guys, then they had the best five. Even though, I'm sorry, I felt like overall, you know, they had a strong roster, but I didn't feel like they had the best duo or the best three guys. You know, you take top two guys from a team or top three guys from a team. I didn't feel like they had the top. I didn't feel like they had the, you know, a top duo, the best duo, or top three, I felt like was lacking. But as a whole five, I thought, okay, when they're on their game, best starting five. But they were not on their game most of the year. They had a solid season, you know, third best record in the Eastern Conference. You know, when you look at, you know, just before about 5 years ago, the Knicks were hard-pressed to think about winning 50 games, what the Knicks have won. You know, have cracked the 50-win mark the last three seasons. So I don't want to sound like I'm spoiled. You know, when you root for the Knicks, you can't ever be spoiled. But I am just saying that these guys are, you know, they had such a tough time winning. And then you look at it, what it is right now, and so close the last couple of years, and now they are in the finals after getting beat in the conference finals last year. And these guys, this starting five, they are proving to be just what I thought they were.
the best starting five in the game during these playoffs. They have all played at their best during these playoffs. And the vision that the general manager, Leon Rose, had, you see it coming through right now. They're playing their best ball they've ever played together as a unit, and they're playing the best ball they've ever played in the history of the franchise. You know, folks, I did not see the championship years, but I know people who saw the championship years when he won in 1970 and 73, and they say the way the team is playing right now, and I've gone through the point differential that they've had in the playoffs and their win streak, people who actually saw the first two championship teams, they have cemented, yeah, this team is playing better than any Knicks team ever, but now they got to seal the deal and win the championship. We can't call them the best Knicks team if they don't win a championship, but they are 2 wins away from doing it. And the other team, the Spurs, I said how they're in an improbable situation. No team has lost the first two at home and come back to win the NBA Finals. But give general manager Leon Rose credit, because I certainly thought that they were not as talented as what some people thought they were. Okay, there's a big man, a 7-foot guy in Milwaukee who won a championship 5 years ago with Milwaukee, who has wanted to come to New York, and the only way it could happen was through trade. And there were times, all right, in the offseason last year, in the regular season this year, where there was a lot of talk, rumors going down about the Knicks are possibly making a move to get this guy. I'm talking about Giannis Antetokounmpo, the Greek freak, all right, in Milwaukee. And I thought, yeah, the Knicks, you know, need him, okay, to really get over the top. To really, I felt like with the team they have right now, they had a chance to win a championship without him, but they had to play perfect basketball to win the championship. And I thought if they played perfect basketball, that they would win, but it would be a bunch of tight, tight ball games, life and death type of games where you're biting your nails on the edge of your seat every game, all right? Now, the last couple of games here in the finals have been that way, even though the Knicks ended up prevailing by 10 points in game one, but most of that game was tight, tight the whole way. Knicks were down by 14 in the second half in game one. So definitely are not blowouts, and there were games that you had to, you know, really be on the edge of your seat for the whole thing. These first two here in the finals, last game on Friday, game two, Knicks won by a point. You know, they blew a big, like they blew a 14-point lead themselves in the fourth quarter in game two. And you knew that if they lost that game, it would have been a horrible loss, and it would have completely changed the series. It would have given the Spurs hope. It would have been a horrible loss. They'd be coming back 1-1 now. Spurs, all right, they would have gave the Spurs hope and a chance. But now, coming to New York down 0-2, Spurs are in an improbable situation now, folks. So, a lot of credit to this Knicks starting five, high IQ, good character guys. They're all very likable. All of them are very likable. They're a very easy team to root for, okay? And shout out to them for stepping up when it mattered most and playing their best basketball, all of them, okay? Because going to the playoffs, like, you knew they had it in them, but you just had not really seen it, okay, for most of the regular season, them playing that top-level basketball. And they've come through and done that and really shut up a lot of people. And no one expected this. Like I said, when the Golden State Warriors in 2017 won their 15 straight playoff games and had their high point differential in winning all those games, that was expected because the Warriors the year before had an all-time record, and only reason why they did not win the finals is because they blew a 3-1 lead to LeBron James in the finals. But, okay, and then you add Kevin Durant to that already great team, it was expected that they were going to roll through everybody, and they did. They only lost one game in the playoffs that year, almost swept all four rounds, won 15 straight, and then lost game four of the finals with a chance to sweep all four series. They lost game four. But this Knicks team, all right,
winning 13 straight games, having a higher margin of victory, point total, and average per game than those 2017 Warriors or anybody else. That was not expected, what we're seeing right now. This is not expected. Okay, maybe some folks saw a championship, okay, come, all right, if the Knicks, all right, had, you know, and we saw that with them battling, hard-fought series, definitely not sweeps, definitely not blowing everybody out. Again, the Knicks in these playoffs, after Game 4 and Game 5, like, that was the first time the Knicks had won two straight playoff games in their history by 15 points or more. So the Knicks traditionally did not blow teams out in the playoffs. But this year, everything has changed. They're blowing teams out. They're blowing teams out, and they won 13 straight games after losing two of their first three playoff games of this playoff season. And since that second playoff loss in Atlanta, the night of the NFL draft back in April, they lost by a point, lost two straight games by a point, became the first team ever to lose two straight playoff games by 1 point. Since then, they've not lost again. 13 straight games, kicking people's tail. Nobody saw them playing this dominant. 2017 Warriors, that was expected. When they signed KD after having an already historic season, everyone knew nobody will be able to beat these guys, okay? It was expected. These Knicks, third best record in the Eastern Conference coming into these playoffs, them doing what they're doing right now, the dominance was not expected, all right? So, folks, we are, and like I said, the last thing, the Knicks have tied the 2001 Lakers for the longest playoff win streak. It's at 8 games right now, all right? It's a Knicks sweep. They won't have a chance to break that road playoff win streak, all right? And we hope they don't have to, okay? They don't have to, because that means they will have 1-2 straight at the Garden and swept. If they sweep this series, they'll become the first team ever to sweep the semifinals, conference finals, and the NBA finals, folks. And the 0-1 Lakers, that was expected. They had Kobe Bryant and Shaquille O'Neal. They were coming off of a championship the previous year. But what these Knicks are doing right now, folks, no one saw coming. So that's it. I'm signing off for my engineer, Sean Rhodes. Thank you, folks, for listening. All right, today, go Knicks. Game 3 tomorrow at the Garden. I'm lucky y'all be there. I'll report back next Sunday. Folks, Samori Benjamin for WBAI Sports and Sean Rhodes. Have a great Sunday. Go Knicks.

0: This is Stephanie Wells, Executive Director of Pacifica Foundation. 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

0: Yes, we're always looking for freedom. Welcome to the Abolitionists here on WBAI 99.5 FM, brought to you by the Institute of Emotional Literacy. Because feelings are not the problem, but the silence around them is. And today I want to start with two sets of numbers. And I want you to hold both of them at the same time. The first set, in 2024, more than 40% of female homicide victims in the United States were killed by a current or former intimate partner. Domestic homicides have more than doubled between 2019 and 2024. How surprising in this administration, in this political era. 137 women and girls are killed every day globally by someone in their own family. In the first half of 2025, domestic violence was the only category of crime that rose by 3%, while every other violent crime declined. 94% of murder-suicide victims are female. 72% of all murder-suicides involve an intimate partner. Economic abuse is present in 95% of domestic violence cases. These are not statistics about strangers. These are statistics about marriage and intimate partner relationships, about the institution that this culture insists every woman should be organizing her life around a relationship. Here's the second set. Only 47.1% of American households are now married, have or are coupled. That is down from 78.8% in 1949. The marriage rate has fallen 54% from its peak. Single people are the largest growing population in this country and across the world. Now, here's a caveat. In France, almost 60% of babies are born outside of marriage. In Sweden, almost 60%. In Iceland, 70%. These countries have made policy choices that remove the financial coercion of marriage. Individual-based taxation, legal protections for cohabitating partners, generous parental leave, and when they did, people made different choices. So here's the question. I want you to spend this hour thinking of this. Who is singlehood dangerous for? And who does the push towards marriage actually protect? Because those answers are not the same. But my guest today has built a platform, 17 million views in 7 months, specifically because there was nowhere else in mainstream conversation for the single woman who was not transitioning, not waiting, not deficient, who was simply living her best life, who needed someone to talk to plainly about what her life actually was. This is Ashanti Bentil Du. She is the founder of The Unpunishable Woman and the CEO of Good Soil Leaders. She is a coach, facilitator, keynote speaker, and organizational change consultant with 9 years of experience working at the intersection of power leadership and the invisible contracts that shape how women move through the world. I am excited to have you here. I have been following you. I am one of those 17 million fans that has been watching you. Welcome, Ashanti, the unpunishable woman.
1: Thank you for having me. It's thank you. It's strange actually to hear myself introduced.
0: Get used to compliments. Yep, you did the work. You deserve the credit. So here we are. Thank you so much. Because we have such limited time and our phone lines are going to be open, 212-209-2877. That's 212-209-2877. Let me begin by asking you this. 17 million views in 7 months. That tells us something specific. Millions of women were waiting for a conversation that was not being held anywhere else. What is the conversation you are having that the mainstream culture will not, is afraid to have? And before we go into the benefits of singlehood, why is the comparison between single life and married life almost never done honestly?
1: Yeah, I know. Big questions. So, look, the world that we live in, of course, runs on systems of power. And those systems of power need women specifically. And we can see this historically throughout time. They need women to obey these invisible contracts about what it means to be a woman. And that starts in girlhood. So once you're under the care of your parents, ideally, a father, you are to be obedient to those parents. And then, of course, as you grow into adolescence, you're meant to be humble as a young woman. And really, ideally, you leave your parents' home and move into a marital home with a husbandly owner where you now need to be submissive. So it's an obedience to submission pipeline that the world thrives on, if women obey those invisible contracts. And of course, if you do choose to opt out of marriage and maybe even motherhood, there are certain punishments, whether those are financial, structural, social. We can look back in history at the way single women, single childless, as they would have been described, women were treated. Sometimes they were actually excluded from society, right? They were thought to be witches. They were thought to be bad examples, bad association. And so there is this kind of social hierarchy whereby marriage does confer certain advantages and benefits to women who choose to get married. Now, that isn't to say that marriage and motherhood in themselves are not systems of power whereby women are oppressed, because we do live in a patriarchal system, misogyny is rife. But actually, as a woman, you can nudge yourself up, obviously, in the social hierarchy by choosing to obey these invisible contracts, becoming somebody's wife, and then becoming a mother.
0: Definitely, but it was interesting as I was preparing for this episode. And just so we're clear, this is not to create further competition between the married and the unwed, because
1: No.
0: just because you're not married does not mean that you are single. And so I also choose to use the term unwed,
1: Yes.
0: because those are two different things as well. And that has leverage and power when we are not just single, but we are simply unwed. It
1: Exactly.
0: does not mean that we are not loved, that we are lonely, that we are miserable. But one of my dear friends in his seasoned age, I would say, he said she never lived by herself before she got married.
1: Yes.
0: And the isolation that is not discussed about women living inside their marriages until they decide to leave.
1: Absolutely, absolutely. And we're seeing that storytelling emerge on volume at the moment of women who are separated, women who are divorced, maybe even widowed, talking about what it was like to be inside their marriages. And you bring up a really good point. I think, up until probably a few years ago, there was a facade around marriage and its the day-to-day reality of it for women, okay? And for a long time, marriage has been able to benefit from great marketing in terms of, you're desirable, you've been chosen, you've got a
0: Very
1: family.
0: good propaganda.
1: Yes. And what we're seeing, I think, at the moment is that that marketing is falling apart very slowly, whereby women, you're right, who've been inside a marriage are revealing, sometimes inadvertently, it's not always deliberate or conscious, because they may be sharing stories that they think are normal to them. But for those of us who aren't married, we don't see those events as normal. Very recently, it was a few months back online, a lady was talking about the fact that her husband packed her dog food for her lunch at work. And we see these instances where married women may, inadvertently share things online, and then they're genuinely surprised at the response when millions of other people are saying that doesn't seem healthy. It might be normal to you, but it's not healthy.
0: I am very, very lucky to have lived around beautiful marriages and amazing single people.
1: Yes.
0: So my great grandmother was my first teacher in happy single life. And so I never received the messages that marriage was required for me to be happy, to be fulfilled. And my great grandmother, who was married, she became a riveter in World War II. It was the first time that women were actually allowed to work in this country.
1: Yes.
0: And she had this epiphany, and she told my great grandfather, "I'm not coming back. Hold the kids. When I get situated, I will send for them." And he released her because he was like, "That's who she is." There was never, even though he loved her, and but there was never this entanglement. He moved on to eventually remarry, and both of my great grandmothers had beautiful relationships and understood each other's dynamic. And I'm watching these two relationships from both of these women that were and are married to my great grandfather. The one who said, "Nope, this is the life that, I need. I want this husband. I want this children." And it was beautiful, and it was until death do they part. And then there was my great grandmother who was no longer married, who made a conscious decision to do that and live this exceptional life that I wanted to mirror. And from there, I was just always in this world, always around. I went to a same gender high school. You didn't just graduate with a high school diploma, you graduated with an MRS.
1: Right.
0: All the girls got their MRS. You understood, what your responsibilities were, especially when you were taking home economics class. You
1: Yes.
0: understood, in all of those conversations in the locker room with 800 girls, you understood what you were going to come out to be.
1: Yes.
0: I can say that probably at least 75% of those then girls, now women, are now no longer with their spouses.
1: Yes. Yeah. Yeah.
0: And so here I was thinking like, and I've always been around some beautiful marriages, and I've always seen people struggle in their marriages. I've heard the husbands, I've heard the wives, and I just knew I needed both. I needed to be self-connected and dual connected, but I was not going to choose.
1: That's interesting. That's interesting.
0: So when I think about your platform and what you are saying to women in your generation, because our generations are different, this is powerful. Because one thing I can say is I've never admired anybody in their 20s who got married. Like, they never did anything that I reveled in. It's like, oh my goodness, I got to get married so I can be in my 20s and do that. I never had that experience. I have yet to see someone get married as young as in between their 20 and 30 range and do something so innovative and powerful. I have, however, seen women who chose themselves move on to do some really amazing things, either before they got married or beyond that point.
1: Yeah, absolutely. I mean, look, we are living in unprecedented times. Now is probably the best time that you could be a single woman, because the idea was that unless you partnered with a man specifically, because we have to bear in mind a lot of these conversations don't include people from the LGBTQI plus community. When you're thinking about how society looks at women being partnered, they're really talking about heteronormative relationships, right? So the issue here is, has a man chosen you? That's the bottom line. So That has been the way women have had to survive. And to be fair, in places around the world right now, marriage is a survival strategy still for women. They have no other option if they want food, shelter, etc. So, but for those of us maybe who are in the US, in the UK, certain parts of Europe, as women, we do have other choices. And now we are able to thrive, not just barely survive, but that moving from survival to thriving, it does require a different mental fortitude and a different mindset, which is obviously what I talk about as much as possible. Because if you've grown up in an environment where marriage was the root, there's lots of women who don't think about retirement. They don't buy property. They do not accumulate any kind of wealth. They're not financially self-sufficient because, of course, the messaging that they have received is that that is what you do when you're married to a man. That is the responsibility a man will assume. And so it's really difficult, I think, despite the freedom and opportunities we have today, I think it's difficult in reality for a lot of single women to realize that freedom with joy.
0: So let's talk about that joy and that freedom. And you refer to it as just being a well-rounded adult.
1: Yes, I do. Which is, of course,
0: What
1: quite a
0: I have heard, woos, and I want to speak when you shared a video on your platform and you talked about the framework of women choosing to be financially lazy.
1: yes.
0: Speak to that and unpack that a little bit more because that's interesting.
1: It is. I mean, where to start with it? I fundamentally believe that adult human beings who happen to be women should be functioning like a full adult financially, right? Now, I say this in the knowledge of the context and the backdrop of women being told that men are providers and that that is their role. You know, when we talked about you move from your father to a husband, that is traditionally and historically what has happened. And in that process, you were exchanged like an asset, and your financial provision, stability, and security came from a man. So that is the backdrop, and that is the history that collectively as women that we have, but equally in our nervous system, in terms of safety and belonging, we do, because of that upbringing, connect men and money and safety. But actually, if you're an adult woman, I do not know why you are not financially self-sufficient, okay? And I think it's incredible. There is an immaturity and a laziness about not understanding money for yourself, not having a means to generate your own money, regardless of whether you marry or not. But I also sometimes think, as someone who's never gotten married, but I think if you're going into what is a union, which for some people it's legal, it's spiritual, it's emotional, it's all of the things, how can you show up as a fully fledged adult? How can you be a pair or a peer to your husband if you don't understand money, you're afraid of money, if you don't engage with finances like an adult would? So a lot of the time I'm talking about women functioning like an not don't be childlike really around money, because it's a basic thing that every adult, regardless of gender, needs to understand. I also think, following on from that, that it's a massive responsibility when you become a parent. And so I don't think that merely choosing a man to provide for your children is sufficient, right? You, as an adult woman who is also their mother and their parent, should have a means to provide for them outside of and beyond that man, because we see countless cases. I mean, you can't really say it's unique or rare that for whatever reason, whether it is someone passes away, the marriage breaks down, women are literally destitute. And they have children that they do have a responsibility to provide for. And if you spent a number of years not working, not being involved in the household finances, you leave yourself very vulnerable and your children as well, because your money stability was inextricably linked with the presence, the existence of that man. And I hate to say it, but the truth of the matter is, you are at his behest, you are relying on his goodwill. When his affection, his love, his attention disappears, dissipates, what happens then? Because the money is often attached to his affection and attention being on you as his wife. To me, it just doesn't seem like a sensible approach to money as an adult woman.
0: I have In my works, I have made the recommendation that any couple that gets married should only live off of 70% of their income, because that dependency that you're speaking of. So should there be a separation, a parting of relationship for whatever reason, if you are acclimated to living at 200% and you drop down to 100% or less, depending upon where you are in the work market, you are totally devastated. Whereas if you use 30% and you reserved it in an account that accrued interest. And so there's a separation fund to speak of, should those instances occur. A lot of people do not realize that only 10% of women receive alimony when a marriage ends. So this narrative about her taking half and her being the gold digger, like those are very rare instances. That's why they make the news. It is because it is so infrequent that women are awarded these significant amounts that it is newsworthy, because the truth is 90% of women are forced then to fend for themselves. I recently had an exchange with a group about a statement that the singer Fantasia spoke of. And she said, most women can't get a man because they really refuse to submit. I consider it a sin to disobey my husband. How does that read to you? Because a lot of men are like, see, that's why you're single. And they seem to think that they're threatening you with singles.
1: Oh, where to start with
0: Registered
1: that?
0: to you, to a woman who, one, has lost her financial wealth twice in the industry. This was not due to her.

0: That is the root of submission. It comes from this religious belief that Abrahamic religions and other religions, but mostly Abrahamic religions, promote and enforce that a woman must submit to a man. And my thoughts on submission, coming from a religion that was very strict around the role of male and female, the role of a wife, and the role of a husband, is that as a woman, you need to understand that. Well, there's a couple of things, really. Ideally, you would not enter into a system of power in the first place. I think the reality is, as a woman, if you do choose to go into a system of power like marriage, there is a hierarchy. Generally
1: Well, we haven't
0: speaking,
1: framed it as a system of power.
0: I believe marriage is a system of power. It is because traditionally and historically, women did not have a lot of leverage, personal power. If you think about things like financial decision making, bodily autonomy, okay, the reproduction and reproductive coercion. This is a system of power that is primarily governed by the law in the country that you live in, or the state you live in, or by religion. And it has very clear rules about how the hierarchy works. And this, to your point earlier about what happens when women divorce, the law steps in. And so when women talk about the protection that they're receiving through marriage, that protection comes from the law. It does not come from the man that you're marrying. All of the protections that women list and find some kind of safety in do not come from that man. Maybe there's some comfort from the commitment you believe that man is giving you, but in terms of your structural life, etc., that comes from the law. And so when it comes to submission, unless you are choosing to interrogate what submission actually means, what it means in the eyes of the man that you are marrying as well, there's some key questions you need to be asking him about things like reproduction, bodily autonomy, decision making, and finances to see whether or not you are aligned with his version of submission. I do think it's incredibly, in my view, these kind of statements that women make are, they need to be interrogated. They need to be interrogated as to what we mean by submission. And actually, a lot of this is ego stroking for men, ultimately, because if you're going to submit to a man who is an imperfect human being, who is flawed, you need to be very clear as to his character and the qualities that he has. And I believe submission, if you are entering into that structure because most women want to, that's fine. It should be marked by humanity, dignity, it needs to be marked by respect. Otherwise, we see and studies show that actually submission in the frame that it's taught by religion, etc., is not actually healthy for both partners.
1: Agreed. Well, we're going to continue this dialogue and open our phone lines. 1-212-209-2877. That's 1-212-209-2877. Are you single and someone in your life is treating you as a problem to be solved? Or are you married and sitting with something you have never said out loud about what marriage costs you? We would love to hear from you. Let's hear from our husbands, our wives, and our unwed people. 1-212-209-2877. I'm speaking to the unpunishable woman today. Join us on the other side of this music break. Here is UNITY by Queen Latifah. Take a listen.

0: Welcome back. Welcome back to The Abolitionist. I am joined today by the unpunishable woman. That is Ashanti Bentele Du. Did I pronounce that last name correct?
1: Absolutely.
0: Okay. Love it. She is a coach, facilitator, keynote speaker, and organizational change consultant. And we are talking about the space between being single or unwed and marriage. There's a space between there. There's a conversation that fails to be had way too often. And so we are unpacking that today. And we're going to begin our segment with a caller. Our phone lines are open. We are live at 1-212-209-2877. And Ashanti, I want to welcome my first caller to the segment. Good afternoon, caller. What's your name and where are you calling from?
2: Hey there. Good afternoon. This is Coach Chris, calling in from the Boston, Massachusetts area. How y'all doing?
0: Great, Chris. Thank you for joining us today.
2: Listen, I had to. Look, y'all are making some folk upset on this good Sunday, and I love it, man. But you're also bringing freedom to so many other people because, listen, this is good, and it's a conversation that needs to be had. Ms. Ashanti, very good stuff. So I have a question, or maybe it's a statement, or maybe it's both of them. I love your work. But I wanted to know, does this also apply to men? Because what I'm saying as well is men, we don't discover absolute value with self. We got to link it to being married and having a wife and having kids and all these other things. And outside of that, a lot of us, we don't even know who we are. We don't even know our worth or value unless we have a woman on our arms or unless we have kids. Your teaching, does it also apply to men as well?
1: I actually love that question. Thank you so much for asking. So yes, invisible contracts exist for all human beings. And actually, for example, the more underrepresented or marginalized, as it were, you are, regardless of gender, the more invisible contracts there are that are governing your life. And when I talk about invisible contracts, I'm talking about the gap between what you're taught and told is true and the lived reality. And that gap exists for men as well. Because even when we look at the way single life for men is promoted and portrayed, actually, there is an encouragement to be, for example, promiscuous. There is an encouragement to be risky around your own life. Lots of men of a certain age, for example, go into jobs that are incredibly dangerous and labor intensive. And as a society, men are almost collateral damage in that regard, right? And also when you think overall men's mental health, there's a stark difference with the way a man can show up online and maybe say he's going through a difficult time. And when a woman shows up online, she can be in tears in her car, and within minutes, there's a GoFundMe link set up for her. There is a disparity in the way that men and women are treated, and there are absolutely invisible contracts, which means that we often do societally miss some of the challenges that men are experiencing if they too are unmarried or if they do not wish to be married. But the difference is, if they don't wish to be married, the way society sees it is that that man's made a choice. He's living this bachelor lifestyle. So it's got a very different packaging when men choose to be single. And then, of course, when men are single, but they don't want to be single, that has a different flair to it than when we talk about women, for sure.
0: Thank you so much for that, Chris. Yeah, I always say one of the biggest challenges to women either choosing singlehood or being forced into singlehood is the way that we have brought boys up. And we have failed to nurture boys in the same spectrum and capacity that we have nurtured girls. And I've always wondered at the way that we keep saying, well, girls and girls and girls and girls. And I was like, well, what did the boys do to you? Maybe you're mad at the men, but what did the boys do to you to be left out? Because leaving them out, they grow up to not rise to the occasion that you so excitedly raise the girls to prepare for in womanhood.
1: Yeah, I think a part of this is also the fact that the boys are left out of certain nurturing and essential development. I think, generally speaking, boys are allowed to be free. They're allowed to explore, be curious, to fail and make mistakes. But that doesn't necessarily prepare them to be connected with themselves. It doesn't prepare them to decide, as you said, what their identity is outside of the context of female attention and female conquest, right? So they are left out of certain essential development, but on the flip side, of course, they get to benefit from that sense of freedom that girls do not. And this is why there are broader conversations happening around the fact that patriarchy, as it were, does not benefit anyone, actually. In reality, it is quite negative for young boys as well.
0: Is it free, though, or is it unregulated?
1: I love that question. I think it's freedom in terms of how they get to see themselves and how they get to navigate systems. So if you think about on a system level, most systems are patriarchal. So that's an element of freedom. But I agree with you that the other side is unregulated, a lot of unaddressed emotional needs that should be met by both parents. So it's not just about the mother, it's actually both parents who should be meeting these formative emotional needs in their male children. And I certainly know my work when I meet a lot of men, I've talked about this before, I can always tell when they didn't receive a certain depth of nurturing emotionally because they're not connected to self. And at times they lack an ability to, you know, think sometimes beyond their own experience. And I should say at this point, I'm particularly obviously interested in my work more broadly that I do with corporates around, you know, if you're a man that's disabled, if you're a man that is of color, if you're a black man, all of these intersectionalities absolutely impact your experience of the world.
0: Definitely, definitely. And I want to just look at a comparison table quickly. To call out depression rates. Single women have lower rates of depression. Married women have higher rates of depression than single women, and higher than married men. Physical safety. Single women are not immune to violence, but intimate partner violence is not present in their home immediately, yeah. Whereas 40% of female homicide victims are killed by their current or former partners. Unpaid labor. Single women perform domestic labor only for herself, whereas married women perform on average 11.5 hours a week more as unpaid household labor versus the 7.7 hours that a husband will spend while also working full time. There's financial autonomy. Single women have full control over their home, income, assets, financial decisions. And in marriage, 95% of DV cases involve economic abuse, financial subordination. In your social network, single women have broader, more reciprocal friendships and community ties. Married women, their social networks are a contract toward the household unit, and usually what that spouse agrees to, because if the spouse does not agree to those relationships, she is not entitled to choose her own relationships as an adult. Career trajectory, legal protections, longevity. So single women have smaller health benefits compared to married men, but in marriage, married women have a smaller mortality benefit than married men. So this is significant.
1: It is. And I think the reason why, you know, it's just making me think, thank you to that caller, because singleness, I think, is going to evolve in the way society sees it and the way hopefully infrastructure starts responding to it, because he makes a very good point. And the stats that you just shared, actually, men who are single could be benefiting from the things that single women benefit from. But the problem obviously is that men would have to reclaim their own identity and authority outside of marriage as well. Okay, in order to realize some of the benefits that single women experience versus what married women experience. And I think that is challenging because it goes back to, very much back to the way men are nurtured, for starters. Because if you think about it, you know, a lot of the time, Men do even judge themselves based on whether or not they have a wife and children by a certain age. And I think, like I say, the alternative for men is presented as promiscuity, this endless bachelor lifestyle, when actually there's probably a spectrum in between that would be far more fulfilling and meaningful if they chose to opt out of marriage and didn't receive the benefits that married men receive. Because we know status-wise, married men do very well. Reputation-wise, in their careers, they do very well. Their earnings go up. I saw some great stats for Black Americans in the US recently, which was measuring the earning potential of Black men before and after marriage and Black women before and after marriage. There is definitely this uptick for Black men of being married. So I wonder if for men who are single, whether they want to lose some of those potential benefits and remain single if they don't want to be married. Like, it would be an interesting field of research around single men.
0: Well, even in our military, like divorce is punished. Divorce is punitive in our military.
1: Interesting.
0: So with So yes, when you talk about the earning rights, right, there is a facade and there is a requirement. We won't choose or elect unwed president. So because through the patriarchal system and structure, retaining the wife retains the vote,
1: Yes.
0: and raising the children up under that as well. They will follow suit of the husband or the father.
1: Yeah.
0: And so keeping them in that infrastructure is the reward for maintaining capitalism,
1: Yep.
0: maintaining these patriarchal structures.
1: Yep.
0: And
1: Yep.
0: so it is, as you said, an unannounced contract that, you get to look like this image. Meanwhile, over 40% of white women in their marriages are murdered by their husbands. But
1: Yeah.
0: that is not the part of the contract that we will discuss. We will keep letting you look like this
1: Yes.
0: picture, the
1: Exactly.
0: husband, the wife, the 2.5 kids, the puppy, the dog, the cat. We've even added a bird, but it is a veneer
1: Yes, it is.
0: to what is really occurring. And this is not to suggest that we throw marriage out, but it is to say that the marital system needs to be examined, reevaluated, burnt the hell down, and then reconstructed again. It is, I am going to say that. Like,
1: Absolutely,
0: who is
1: because
0: it serving?
1: it is a system of power. And actually, I grew up hearing in my religion, and this is something that religions bank on, this is something that politics banks on, the government banks on. They say strong families make strong communities, right? These systems of power would not be able to function and thrive without specifically a nuclear family type setup, because there are lots of other family structures that have existed over time, but they're not as useful for capitalism, not as useful for politics, not as useful for religion, right? Because when you start changing the structure of families, that means that the power gets distributed. That means that more people have leverage, i.e., anyone but the man starts to have more leverage in their own life, in their own identity, for their own, in terms of reclaiming authority. So they don't want that distributed power, first of all. And it's very difficult to track resources outside of a nuclear family type setup, right? On a systemic level, you can't really track the resources. As a single woman, I'm almost undetectable in many ways. The only way, the main statistic at the moment you'll see single women show up in is home ownership. Quite simple, because of the way you have to buy a home. It's obvious when you're the only person on the mortgage or the deed. But other than that, as a single woman, I could choose, I've moved country and no one would even know. I'm living in a completely different
0: Well,
1: country.
0: also by your name, so only the woman or the female gender is identified by her relationship to the man.
1: Exactly.
0: And so while men will be Mr. MR period, which is actually the shortening or the acronym for master,
1: Yes.
0: Mr. actually is shortened for master. And a lot of people do not realize that. But then women are identified by Miss, M-I-S-S, Miss, M-S, you single, M-I-S-S, you single and young, yes. M-R-S, you are off the market, you belong to me. No one can interfere with that. And so that is the caveat. That is the arrangement and the agreement in the United States. And what I find interesting is particularly for Black women, particularly mm-hmm. for Black women. And I was just speaking to some dear friends of mine who are Korean women who are not married.
1: Yes.
0: And we don't talk about anyone outside of the Black and white spectrum, yes. right? Because somehow everybody else is okay, but for Black women are not okay.
1: Yes.
0: But in my work, and one of the reasons why I was excited to invite you on is having the European experience. And there is this stigma on the Black community, Black women in particular. You know, you're single, we're the least, the lowest married demographic.
1: Yeah.
0: Which is the narrative. Meanwhile, in France, 70% of kids are born out of wedlock. And somehow the world did not crumble. You know, families are cohabitating. They're having their coffee at the cafe. They have their lattes. They have their French bread. No one's thinking of it.
1: Yes. Okay.
0: Until us.
1: Yes. So I love this because the thing is, we have to look at the history of Black women and Black men, right? When I say you, the royal you, when we were not deemed to be human beings, when we were property, okay, we needed to gain structural access to resources, to the systems, etc. And what is marriage? A system of power. It is the way you gain access to a lot of these things. We've just talked about these benefits on a health level, a financial level, for men and women to be in a marriage. And so the history of Black women in particular is very different to the history of other women around the world, okay? Because we're coming from a place, like I say, where you're not even deemed to be a human being, and therefore we were not allowed, I was going to use the word granted, but it was not something we should have had to have fought for in the first place. These are human rights. And so what you have here is a bid for legitimacy. One of the main reasons I believe a lot of Black women and men want to be married is that's about legitimacy. That's about social status. That's about social sign-off. And that's why we do see a lot of these conversations happening around how far behind the Black community is and why don't Black women and men come together more, form marriages to be stronger and form stronger communities. What I'm hearing is that's the legitimacy part. That's yeah. also around building generational wealth. Okay, so we have to understand this is it's a structural piece because of history. And therefore, for a Black woman not to be chosen and claimed in such a structural way, that means she could not access the social status that came with being a married woman that women of other races have been able to enjoy for far longer, right? And so it's much more complex. And I believe it's more about legitimacy. Hence why we see now where women, Black women, very educated, very financially forward as compared to their Black peers, and yet and still they want to be married. See, and that is about social legitimacy. I'm not saying that romance and love doesn't matter, but there is a deeper, more ingrained desire to be socially co-signed, socially legitimate in the eyes of the world, in the eyes of your own community.
0: A lot of the time as well. Yeah, I'm going to stay a heathen. it's just so much funner on this side. It is so much funner. 1-212-209-2877. If something resonating with you, is something uncomfortable in your spirit about this conversation, are you wrestling with this conversation today? 1-212-209-2877. As we begin to close this segment, I want to pivot to you for a minute because I'm so curious as to What were your influences that lent itself to the voice and the fearlessness you have to live in such a divine power that is female based?
1: Yeah, that's such a good question. Look, undoubtedly, my childhood and religious upbringing was probably one of the main influences. So I grew up as one of Jehovah's Witnesses, and in that religion, there is only two states you can be in as a woman. You're either married or you're single. And when you're single, you will be referred to as the single sister endlessly. And so I was acutely aware growing up that there are only two roles, so to speak, that a woman could occupy. And I also, when you grow up in a religion, you are living in invisible contracts. There's a difference between what you're taught and told will keep you safe as a woman and the lived reality. And so my upbringing has probably been one of the foremost, influences on me deciding to reclaim my authority as a woman over who I am, my identity, my value, my self-worth, and who I'm choosing to be. And I saw very early on that marriage would not be a system of power that I would thrive in. And so I always knew that I was going to choose my brilliance, my intellect, I was going to seek fulfillment and allow my expression to flourish outside of the system of power that is marriage.
0: Could you have designed your own marriage though?
1: Do you know, it's so funny because I get
0: Because
1: asked
0: I'm a if you got designer jeans and designer lattes, I
1: this.
0: believe in designing my own. I do not believe in traditional marriage. I am with you, but the question is, would you design your own?
1: I don't know if I would. I don't know whether I don't have the interest and desire to, if I'm honest. I think that systems of power like marriage, they are not designed to be adapted, right? So unless I chose, for example, to partner with a man outside of the legal and religious format of marriage, then it would never look any different. And we see this. Most women go into marriage thinking that their marriage is going to be different, and they face very similar challenges because marriage itself is a very fixed, rigid structure and container. And it would require, and I have talked about this, funny enough, maybe months ago, it would require for me to partner with a man who's also done the unlearning, who is also allowing himself to reclaim his authority, to prioritize the truth over what we're taught. I would have to be, as they say, very evenly yoked or matched with a man. Otherwise, I would be a nightmare for him, basically, because one thing I don't allow is my brilliance and my intellect, my voice, my consciousness to be capped in any kind of way. And so, a man who hasn't done that work himself and isn't living in that kind of freedom himself, we would not be very well matched.
0: I believe there's a lid for that pot. I believe
1: Yeah.
0: there's a lid. There are many lids. We have to set our expectations, but I do believe there's a lid for their pot, and I empathize and I identify with that, which is, as being 50 and opting out of the traditions and opting into myself has always been my priority. The older I got, I just got to opt into myself and tune out the loud, very loud voices of society because they are dangerous. Well,
1: If I could just
0: as
1: say one last thing though on that,
0: yes.
1: I'm acutely aware, and I think this is something that sometimes I think women more generally underestimate, that you have to also, the same way you've allowed yourself the freedom to opt into self and opt out of things, if you were to meet a man who has done the same thing, you'd have to also be open and have the capacity and bandwidth to partner with him. Because a lot of what we are taught masculinity is obviously from these same systems of power. And so I think if you're looking for a man that has done the unlearning, is tuning into his inner voice, he may not present and show up and function in the ways that women are taught that men do. And I think that's the part that's often unaddressed. Like, are you ready? Do you have the capacity, because it's all well and good doing it in yourself, but can you then partner with a man that doesn't necessarily, especially in the black community all over the world, doesn't necessarily on the packaging is functioning the way we're told black masculinity should?
0: Yeah, I just need an alien just like me. That's all. So I say this to say, thank you. You have to come back. We have to
1: I would love
0: continue
1: to.
0: this dialogue, ladies and gentlemen, to the BAI family. You just heard Ashanti Bentil-Du, founder of The Unpunishable Woman, CEO of Good Soil Leaders. Here's what I want to leave you with today. America is intent on women entering a specific institution. It backs that intention with the tax code, healthcare system, Social Security structure. And the evidence of what happens without the coercion is not theoretical. You have Iceland, you have Sweden, you have France. It is the 58% of French or 70% of French babies born to parents who choose their relationship structure rather than being taxed into it. This is just something to consider today. Again, feelings are not the problem, but the silence around them is. And I want to remind you that we are in fundraising time and we are giving to our transmitter so that we can have conversations like this. And if you want to continue, you'll give us a call at 833-922-4692. I'm the abolitionist signing off today, and have a beautiful week.

0: Hey, Maya, guess what? Kylie Jenner's new lip kit is out.
1: Mercedes, are you really going to spend your money on that garbage?
0: It's not garbage. She finally released a color I've been looking for, ginger.
1: Mercedes, you can do so much more.
0: Like what?
1: You can donate it to WBAI and become a BAI buddy.
0: What's a BAI buddy?
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0: That sounds amazing. I want to become a BAI buddy. How can I join?
1: You can sign up at WBAI.org.
0: WBAI.org? Got it. Thanks. And you're right, I can do a lot more at WBAI than with Kylie Jenner.
1: It's all about supporting a medium that keeps it 100.
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Welcome. Welcome to Con Sabor Latino, WBAI 99.5 FM. My name is Nando Alberici. And right off the bat, I just want to thank you for choosing to join us here at WBAI, my listener sponsor radio. I also want to thank all of you that have become WBAI buddies. 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My name is Nando Alberici, and I'm once again happy to be here sharing this wonderful musical culture with all of you, not only here in the tri-state area, but around the world via WBAI.org, and also here in New York City, 99.5 on your FM dial. We're listening to Mr. Poncho Sanchez getting things started for us. We're going to go to a piece that talks about going from the rumba, which is from the docks, from the street, the commoners, to the opera, or from the opera to the rumba. I think there is always a never-ending quest to reconcile those seemingly opposite and unreconcilable types of music, you know, classical music and the African-oriented drumming of La Rumba. So, once again, thank you for choosing to join us here at WBAI Con Sabor Latino. Nando Alberici with you, sharing this wonderful music. Iroso Oba, coming up.

All right. Once again, Nando Algarici with you. Hey, just getting started. Just warming up. We just heard from Orquesta Aragón, once again, touching on that subject of from the opera a la rumba, from the opera to el cha-cha-cha. And, you know, there's always, like I said before, seemingly, there's always been some kind of desire, quest to reconcile both types of music. And as we listen right now to Cándido Fabrés Orquesta, Descarga Charanguera. You know, I just decided we're going to get into a charanga segment right at the outset of the program. And basically, I just want to reemphasize the fact that we are so pleased and happy that contributions have been coming in. So, you know, you keep on going to that donation site, which is givetowbai.org. If you decide to do the old, you know, old school, and you want to send a check, you make the check out to Pacifica WBAI, Pacifica, P-A-C-I-F-I-C-A, WBAI. You make it out to Pacifica WBAI, and you send it to 388 Atlantic. Not Atlantic, Atlantic Avenue, Brooklyn, New York, 11217. There's another way. You could go to WBAI.org, and in the middle of the page, you see an icon. Well, you see two little figures for BAI buddies. You see like a female, and I guess two figures there. And, you know, anybody can become a BAI buddy. And a BAI buddy basically is a recurring donation, monthly donation, where you are telling your bank that on a particular day of the month, you want a certain amount of money to go to BAI. 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But you go to WBAI.org, and you see BAI Buddy. You click on that, and you see how simple it is. The main thing is safe, it's tax deductible. You're the one authorizing. People pay a lot of things like that, you know. On a particular day of the month, a lot of people are paying for years. Millions of people are paying their bills, you know, a fixed expense that you know it has to come out every month. You do it that way. Same thing with BAI. Mm-hmm. We're listening to classic La Cartera. And this is the version that I believe Larry Harlow got his inspiration from. This is the one by Pupi Legarreta, who around 1959, thereabouts, he arranged this. This is, I believe, a piece by Arsenio Rodriguez. And Mr. Pupi Legarreta did the arrangement. Do you know that Celia Cruz also recorded La Cartera? The only thing is that she didn't use the coros that became like the hook, the one everyone remembered. Anda camina, camina Juan Pescado. Anda camina Juan Pescado. No seas un descarado. I thought, you know, for a while, I thought that, and some people were telling me, and it was easy for me to think, oh, that song by Hector Lavoe on the Te Conozco Bacalao, Aunque Vengas Disfrazado. And I wasn't quite sure, so I looked it up and I said, no, that's, ahí lo tienen, escuchen.

I'll tell you where they got them. And it's cool. Yeah, I'll tell you. By the way, so this is Poopy's version. I'm going to get into a little bit of the one by Mr. Larry Harlow. Poopy did this, I guess, in the early 60s, mid-60s. And Harlow did it in 1973.

So apparently, Juan Pescao was a character. I mean, he probably, you know, owed people money. And he wasn't an upstanding citizen. Let's put it that way, as far as at least financing and the type of life that he led, I guess. But then how does Cachao and his brother explain this here? We're going to listen to what I believe is the original Camina Juan Pescao, which is a danzón. And all it has is Camina, Camina Juan Pescao. So, but then there's a version of Sonora Matancera in 1945, which I believe maybe Larry Harlow got hip to that, and obviously Pupi La Garreta, which kind of describes Juan Pescao a little bit more in depth. This is the great Cachao. 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

All right. The great Cachao. Now we're going to listen to Sonora Matancera, a very influential group with a very influential singer. Listen to their version of Camina Juan Pescado.

All right, we're listening to Sonora Matancera, and I said very influential group because it influenced a number of groups here in New York City. It had a pianist, Mr. Lino Frias, who has influenced from Papo Luca to Eddie Palmieri, and the singers, and the whole style of Sonora Matancera shaped the sound of Mr. Johnny Pacheco when he founded Fania Records. When he founded Fania Records, The Empire. The first album on Fania Records, Fania 325, is basically the music of La Sonora Matancera. Could you imagine that? The music of La Sonora Matancera, the sound of Sonora Matancera, starts off, kicks off the Fania Empire. So Juan Pescado was an unsavory character. They blame him for La Cartera Que Se Perdió. Here's another influential singer, el señor Orlando Guerra, Cascarita. Here he's saying, if you don't pay me, this gentleman influenced Vitín Avilés, a lot of singers here, including Ismael Rivera. Because when Ismael Rivera was about 14 years old, 15 years old, Mr. Orlando Guerra Cascarita was summoned to record in Puerto Rico con la orquesta Siboney de Pepito Torres, very big in the mid-40s. Este señor, so he had that irreverent style. So we're just doing a little housekeeping with the history, right? This is what BAI and Con Sabor Latino are all about. We really want you to get behind it because, as you know, week in and week out, we feature interviews with the new artists, with the established artists, with the people that are just coming into the scene, but we also preserve the history of the music. So now you have a little bit of how this big hit by Mr. Larry Harlow, why they tie up the wallet that got lost with a guy named Juan Pescado.

Tanaga's always been, how can I say, something that New York has always embraced. And New York has also given the world some great charanga sound. Orquesta Broadway celebrated 60 years, La Típica Noel, and then Ray Barreto had a charanga. Danny Pacheco had a charanga before he had the Sonora Matancera sound. Lou Perez, Charlie Palmieri had a charanga. Tito Rodriguez even did a charanga. So I want to now, I guess, recognize the newer charangas in New York City. And some of them, at least three of them that I know, the newer ones, have played on behalf, have performed on behalf of WDAI to help us raise funds, completely free of charge. Here we go, Larry Harlow. Now, when you hear La Cartera by Larry Harlow, and you wonder where did they get all that phrasing in Juan Pescao and all that, now you have a little bit of more background. Once again, if you are thinking of becoming a WBAI buddy, just go to WBAI.org. Look in the middle of the page of your screen and you see WBAI buddies. You click on that. And simple

when you pay your bills. You know? Okay, what do we do? All right, so let me just showcase the fact that New York has like New Challenge. I'm gonna go from, this is 1973. I'm gonna go to the present. Aquí no vivimos en el pasado, no? We don't live in the past. We just visit it to learn from it.

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I also want to remind you that April 26th, Alexander Abreu, Habana de Primera, very popular group in Cuba, is going to be at the Lehman Center for the Performing Arts. There's a monster block party on June 18th in Los Aires, in El Bajo Manhattan, June 18th. That's, what is it, 4th Street?

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Se le puede perder la cartera. Be careful on all these public gatherings. So any Juan Pescados that are lurking, you could lose your wallet, all right? This is brand new, El Cuarteto Guataca. From New York.

Yeah, basically an all-female charanga from New York City. Charanga Pasión, led by flutist. I don't know which one you prefer. Connie Grossman, she's the leader of that all-female charanga. We had Connie on with us a few months back and highlighted this. I don't know if the album has been released or not, but I'm just, I guess, hipping you up to the fact that New York has always had a very strong tradition for charanga music, starting here in New York, La Dubonnet de Charlie Palmieri. Even Tito Rodriguez tried in 1955 to add some violins to some of the music he recorded. You know, and there was an attempt in 1950 in New York by Gilberto Valdez. Mongo Santa Maria was part of that. It didn't take off, I guess, because the cha-cha-cha had not happened yet. Because I think what propelled the charanga sound here in New York to its maximum popularity, it all started with when the cha-cha-cha in 1953, when that became very popular. But so we just heard there two brand new groups from New York City, keeping the tradition of the charanga going strong. This is Charanga Pasión here in the background.

Yeah, we also need to mention the fact that Orquesta Broadway is going strong. La Típica Noel is going strong. There's one of the newer ones that's been around for 35 years. Newer when you compare it to Orquesta Broadway, because Broadway has been around since 1962. And La Típica Noel, same thing from the early 60s. There was a charanga that started in Chicago that actually became the Mongo Santa Maria charanga. That was Orquesta Nuevo Ritmo con Armando Sánchez. That's what Victor Venegas, the great bassist, Mexicano, he came out of that band. And you notice that in the early recordings of, ¿cómo era que se llamaba la charanga de Mongo? La Sabrosa. La Sabrosa is Victor Venegas on bass. This is Charanga Pasión. Connie Grossman.

So we're going to move on. We already played Coro Millares by Charanga Pasión. Let me get on. Oh, this is happening. Once again, you're in tune to Con Sabor Latino on WBAI. Giving you everything in a bowl of wax, you know. Kind of summarizing quite a bit.

explore what we present here on Con Sabor Latino a bit more in depth, so you could feel like you have really lived your life. You know that when you learn things and you become aware of things, it's like you're saying, wow, I'm really getting the most out of this life. It's like I'm living two lives.

Charanga Pasión here on Con Sabor Latino. I'm going to go into a little bit of Son del Monte, paying tribute here to another great charanga in New York City.

All right, Son del Monte, with Charlie Garcia on trombone. And once again, thank you to Son del Monte for having performed on behalf of WBAI at a previous fundraiser in 2018-19. And this is Siglo XX, who was at that same... fundraiser. And the señor Steve Colón, the pianist of Siglo XX, brought in none other than the great Pupi Lagarreta to perform, and I think they worked together quite a bit.

on this live performance is Karen Joseph on flute, Rolando Ramos on tumbadora, who's playing only one, the conga drum, the way the original charangas used to have it in Cuba, una sola tumbadora. Tommy Lopez with Orquesta Broadway started like that.

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Listen to sponsor radio, Con Sabor Latino. My name is Nando Alberici. Glad to be with you, sharing this wonderful music. New York-based charanga bands that have performed on behalf of WBAI. Esa es la siglo 20. Obviously, I guess it was a Halloween party. And the singer says, Happy Halloween. Right? This is Charanga Pacha. This definitely has, to me, the most set of younger musicians. You know, and they're doing a great job when you compare to the more seasoned musicians of Siglo XX y Son del Monte. The main thing is that they're keeping alive this tradition in New York City, la charanga. So, Son del Monte was Vámonos para Senegal. Aquí

All right. So that takes care of this little charanga segment that I decided to do in the spur of the moment just to recognize, for the most part, the reason I did it, I wanted to recognize the newer charangas in New York City that alongside Broadway, Típica Novel, those are they are the oldest now, right? Típica Novel and La Orquesta Broadway. Just want you to know that there are other charangas here in New York that I'm trying to keep. And this is a template. Anyone that wants to go into charanga, if you want to be a little bit more daring, avant-garde, you got to listen to Ritmo Oriental.

Vaya, me despido de este segmento. Ahora, the gentleman that's going to perform with his band at the Lehman Center for the Performing Arts is Alexander Abreu. He's very popular in Puerto Rico. Ha ido allá varias veces. And here, he's so popular that they invited him to record with Pirulo. Check this out. Vamos a devolverlo para que ustedes lo disfruten. Pirulo con Alexander Abreu. Alexander Abreu will be at Lehman Center for the Performing Arts April 23rd.

Yeah, WBAI 99.5 FM. Nando Alberici with you con Sabor Latino all the way. Hey, thank you for choosing to join us, by the way, this afternoon and every other afternoon. This is Alexander Abreu with his own band live. So I want you to get a taste because I had him there with Pirulo.

So Alexander Abreu will be performing at Lehman Center for the Performing Arts. If you give me a call at 646-353-5373, I'll hook you up with a pair of tickets. Those are limited though, so I want you to experience Habana de Primera. This is Habana de Primera live.

Now that I hear that, hey, hey, hey, hey, congratulations to Rubén Blades, Rubén Blades, por haber ganado el Grammy con su disco Sal Swing. Y no sé si ustedes notaron, if you noticed, the misnomer, the mistake made by the presenter of the award to Mr. Vicente Fernández, who basically said Mr. Vicente Fernández cannot be here to pick up his award because he couldn't be here or something like that. I saw that on Univision, Channel 41, I think it was, 8.3.

All right. Continue moving right along. That's the, by the way, what we just heard is the actual Habana de Primera Orchestra live. And you see how good these guys sound? We're listening to brother from the West Coast. Been around for more than 30 years already. Johnny Blas, drummer. These bones here remind me of Johnny Colon. This is his version of Around Midnight. You're in tune to WBAI Con Sabor Latino, Nando Alberici. Once again, thanking you for your contributions, making a difference. That's what's happening here with your contributions. You're making a difference.

bro? Are you a 388 in front? No, 388, bro.

All right, the music of Johnny Blass, B-L-A-S. And that's his new recording. Johnny Blass out in West Coast. You once again tuned in to Con Sabor Latino. Listen to sponsor WBAI 99.5 FM. Thank you to all of you that are taking the plunge. Have lost your virginity and you have become a WBAI buddy. So we're listening to a version of Guantanamera by a brother named Marcelo Aducci. And I mentioned Johnny Colon. I will put something on by Johnny Colon. I haven't spoken to Johnny in a while, but always dear to my heart. And dear to the heart of thousands of people here in New York, if not millions, around the world. He did this, by the way, in the height, in the late 60s, just about when salsa was going to explode. Johnny did a version of Guantanamera. And you figure, how do you do a version of Guantanamera, a folkloric from the hills, you know, song from the hills of Cuba in the cement jungle that is New York? And listen to this version.

All right, I'm back. I'm back. 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I had to step out for a minute, but I wanted to do this. I wanted to play something by Johnny Colon. This is included in the album. This is part of the album Boogaloo Blues, by the way, you know. The landmark album for Johnny Colon. Boogaloo Blues. Oh, boy. Uh-huh. Bye, yeah.

There's a few pieces on this album that are quite good. So you have Boogaloo Blues, you have Jumpy, Mira Ven Acá, Descarga. Interesting. And I want to see if I could do a little bit of Judy Part 2.

All right, Mr. Johnny Colon, definitely someone that made a difference in the lives of many young men. One that comes to mind is Jimmy Delgado, who he always credits the Johnny Colon School of Music for being the entity responsible for him becoming a professional musician. So Johnny Colon, man, it's been a while, but you're not forgotten, bro. Once again, now we're back to the present. This is a young man in Puerto Rico named Jerry Ferrao, who made a name with the folklore of Puerto Rico, con La Plena. But then he's showing that he's got all the tools, man, to do all these great arrangements with a big band. And this is from his brand new CD. Esto se llama De Vuelta a la Libertad, Jerry Ferrao.

All right. Once again, you just heard Charlie Donato. I think it's Sonido Ideal. Is that the name of the band? And I'm thinking that he could qualify for another charanga in New York with that orchestration. So I remember I said Sonido Ideal. So it has Mr. Germán Olivera on vocals. Definitely him and Frankie Vasquez in the last few years are basically two in demand crooners, singers, soneros. And recently, a few months back, maybe, I don't know, the beginning of the year, 3-4 months ago, Germán did an interview with a young man in Puerto Rico named Ricardo Padilla, who has a great show and does a great job. But on this, by the way, we're listening to El Heredero del Sabor.

All right, so se me ocurre, just as part of the moment, I don't have anything written down, I have no script. I come here to do this show because I want to do this show and I want to go with the flow. And I get inspired by the music itself. One thing leads to another, and that's the way I always wanted to have it. And I have so many things here that I could go in any direction. The direction I want to go to now, now that I chose El Heredero del Sabor. Go to the interview where Germán says something that is very telling of Manny Oquendo and Andy González of Libre, and what happened to him when he joined Libre. But this is swinging. This is the great band of José Lugo, the Guasábara. Before this, it was Charlie Donato, who was the bassist of the Willie Rosario Orchestra, and he wrote Cantante de Cartel.

Once again, you're listening to WBAI, and I'm giving you what I hope are many reasons for you to become a WBAI buddy and keep this thing going. You could become a BAI buddy not necessarily because you agree with everything that we say, we present, but because it gives you another side. It gives you a different perspective than what you grew up with or that you believe. And maybe it would, what we present here may reinforce what you already believe, or maybe we could sway you. The main thing is that we're definitely another voice. You could tell that. You compare many other programs, which do a great job, both on commercial radio and non-commercial radio, such as WBAI, and you'll find out that they do a great job, because anytime the culture is presented, that's doing a great job. Now, how it's presented do you begin to think? Do you begin to reconsider what your thoughts are now after listening to what we do here on Con Sabor Latino? I don't know. But I'm going to take advantage of the fact that that Señor Germán Olivera says something that is just totally sometimes disregarded by some of the younger artists that are coming up in the so-called salsa world, y no le ponen atención. They don't pay attention to where they need to learn the basics of this. Entonces, vamos a aprovechar eso para también destacar un poco las voces, los cantantes que a quien se refiere el señor Germán Olivera en una respuesta que le da, in an answer that he gives to the young man by the name of Ricardo Padilla. The answer that he gives is like, they told me to listen to these people. He's talking about Andy Gonzalez and Manny Oquendo sitting him down and saying, yo, you came into Libre, enough Fania. You need to listen to these people. So let's get into that. And I'll just bring on some of the music by the artists that, or the singers that Germán is

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0: 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That the young
2: eso
0: man
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0: focuses on the fact that when Germano improvises, he improvises more to something that John Coltrane does. He doesn't mention anything about the names that he mentions about the old soneros that Manuel Kendo and Andy González told him that he needed to check out. And so I said to myself, what's going on with this young man? He does a great job. I think the show is called La Salsa de Hoy or something like that. The other thing about the interview is el man le está diciendo, yo no escucho, aquí no se escucha radio comercial, o sea que ni la Mega, ni la Zeta, ni nada. Yo me imagino que Germán, si le gusta el jazz, probably listens to WBGO here in New York, some other station wherever he lives. And I'm pretty sure he listens to non-commercial radio because we do things like this.
1: Y es bien interesante, ¿verdad? 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
3: Pero bueno, de...

All right, como dijeron por ahí, the more I listen, the more I learn. I said that first. The more I listen to stuff, the more I learn. So the more I listen to interviews and all that, the more I learn. So, Carioca, creo que era apellido Noroña, and he had a label, but he was like a comedian, and he could sing. This is Carioca con Parmenio Salazar. Parmenio Salazar is the composer of a very well Son Montuno. Domingo Quiñones borrowed some of the improvisations from this in El Guajiro Guapetón. Escuchen esto.

0: All right. We will listen to Miguelito Valdez, his version of El Cumbanchero, which is basically the template for Ismael Rivera's exciting and fantastic version in 19, you know, like 20 years later after this was done. Escuchen esto.
1: Bongo cero, bongo cero, que sepa, hey, bongo cero, que sepa.

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And I'm sure they worked together. It's said that Miguelito, whenever he went to Puerto Rico, he says, I want these guys to back me up.

one of the, I guess, telling signs of what Miguelito represents is this tribute done by Willie Rosario

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Other people may not admit that they look at all these past heroes for whatever reason, but they probably have, because you got to admit that Victor Manuel improvises and he has great qualities. We don't know whether it's just a natural thing or if he does his homework. But I'm pretty sure that Germán Olivera did, because Andy Gonzalez and Manny Oquendo told him, yo, enough Fania, you got to get back to the 40s. 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

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So we are just taking the opportunity to once again highlight what it is that we do here. We like to tie history up with the music, or music with the history. This is the great Roberto Faz.

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You need to keep this going, baby. Because there's plenty of disinformation, and I'm being fed information by people that have more experience than I do, that been at this for a long time, and I am honored

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This is like around 1960. So is this one that Eddie Palmieri did here.

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0: All right, everyone, it's about that time. Once again, we are extremely pleased, grateful of the contributions. Remember, to become a BAI buddy, just go on the website. Yeah, man, we're listening to Arsenio Rodriguez. Live. So go to WBAI.org. And as soon as you log in, you'll see BAI Buddy. Just hit that those icons there, those two figures. And then the page opens up where they read you your rights. I'm only kidding. Basically, they just tell you. Let me see. I took a picture of that. I don't have it open. By the way, La Sala de Pepe y Foto Espacio. This is a new kind of social club and art space where the past literally meets the future. Where community leaders, ethnomusicologists, anthropologists, photographers, media makers, and cultural activists can all share their knowledge and street heritage with the next generation. Isn't that something? La Sala de Pepe, ahí en Los Aires. You're going to be talking to Pepe soon. I'm going to be talking to Pepe. Wait a minute, I spoke to Pepe already. I don't know if I recorded what I spoke to him, but... All right. What did I do here? La juventud es importante. Amores de Verano. Otro de los grandes cantantes.
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3: And welcome, brothers, sisters, working class heroes. This is the Rick Smith Show. Thanks so much for being here today on the big program. Lots to get to, lots to talk about. Bloomberg News had an interesting headline. Trump order makes it easier to fire agency staffers at will. Yes, we're making the federal government an at-will state. If dear leader doesn't like you, out you go. Because as we said during the 2024 election, the one thing that they're going to do is bring patronage back in a big way. We're making patronage great again. And understand, Trump isn't reforming government. He's building a political protection racket for corporations by turning the federal workforce into a terrified, obedient punching bag for the billionaire class. This is not by accident. It's the plan. It's what we've been saying has been the plan all along. And workers, all of us, you, me, public, private, top, bottom, doesn't matter. We are the targets. So let's start with the federal workers. Start there first, because that's the test lab for this moment. Trump has dragged out his supercharged Schedule F purge plan, brought that out of the grave, slapped a new label on it, and is going agency by agency to strip career civil servants of job protections so they can be fired at a whim. Didn't know your favorite Trump executive order? Unforgivable, to the curb with you. You do your job too well there, buddy. You enforce the law too aggressively. You protect whistleblowers. You tell the truth instead of parroting the talking points of the administration. Suddenly, you're now disloyal. And you know what that means? You got to go. Out the door with you. And that Bloomberg piece that I flagged, well, it's going to make it easier to fire agency staffers at will. It's just one more brick in their wall. And now, look, they call it accountability. It's not accountability. It's political intimidation. We've seen this in other places. Think Germany, 1930s. He already rescinded protections put in place after his first term and has been moving tens of thousands of positions into those at-will categories. Why? Because he wants loyalists. And again, this is what Project 2025 was about. This is it's what caught my attention. They were saying, look, we want people to come apply with us. We will properly vet everyone, which means give us your social media passwords. Let us make sure you're sufficiently loyal. And those are the people that they're ready to hire. So now you're going to make all of these employees at will, and that means no right to appeal, no due process, no independent civil service. It's a loyalty test. You're not serving the public anymore. You're serving dear leader or whatever billionaire happens to be you know, whispering in his ear this week. And then he hands Musk a shiny new efficiency mandate. You know, efficiency, Department of Government efficiency over the entire federal workforce. And we all know what efficiency means in this crowd. It means fire people. It means crush unions. It means outsource works. It means funnel contracts to front. And oh, by the way, steal everything that's not nailed down. And you'll go, but, you know, I'm in the private sector. Why should I care what happens to some GS-13 in D.C.? Because those somebodies are the ones who write, enforce, and defend the rules that keep you from getting killed on the job, stiffed on your paycheck, or fired for wanting to organize a union. If the OSHA inspector knows he can be canned for writing up the wrong company, do you really think he's going to do the most thorough investigation? If the NLRB attorney knows her boss can be purged for issuing the wrong complaint, going to hesitate a bit before bringing a case? That fear, that chilling effect trickles down into every inspection, every investigation, every enforcement decision, everything that these folks do. And it's human nature. And just to make sure the cops on the beat are doubly muzzled, their judicial allies are raising the bar for workers even higher. And I look at this Sixth Circuit case that basically tells the NLRB, you don't get to act fast anymore because not going to let you, because you're not going to be able to presume that unions are harmed when bosses break the law. No. You've got to prove it. And in excruciating detail while the organizing drive bleeds out. That's basically a green light to every union-busting CEO in this country. Stall, delay. And by the time the ruling comes down, the union's dead and they've won. And this is the kicker. This didn't start with Trump. Reagan firing the Patco workers, the air traffic controllers back in 81, that was the shot heard across the boardroom. Every CEO in America said, we can go to war with our workers. And the government's got your back. And since then, it's been one long march. Union-busting consultants, permanent replacement of strikers, right-to-work laws, forced arbitration, gutted overtime, gig contracts instead of actual jobs. And now Trump is the guy who stopped pretending that they care and is taking the muzzle off the boss class and demanding the last guardrails of accountability that kept those greedy you-know-whats even somewhat vaguely in check. The mitts are off. So when Trump and his cronies talk about draining the swamp and restoring accountability, what they mean is fire the people who enforce the law and free up the people who break it. Simple. Federal workers today, you, me, us tomorrow. Public sector workers today, private sector workers tomorrow. And look, the private sector's been getting beat up since the Reagan years. But if they can turn federal government workers, if they can turn the federal government into a union-busting at-will hellscape, the private sector boss in this country is going to say, well, if it's good enough for them, it's good enough for the president of the United States, it's good enough for my warehouse workers, my hospital workers, my factory workers. And that means you or me. The reality is, and I've been saying, and I know there are people who say, but, you know, Democrats suck. And on some things they do. And they've not always been able to deliver. And it's been the death of 1,000 paper cuts. But I look at what Republicans have done every time they get power. And the first thing they do, and Kentucky was the perfect example. They took power, and the first thing they did, the first day, they woke up early. Got to work early so that they could pass no rights at work. Because that's what's so important. It's about silencing and muzzling you and your ability to fight for better wages, hours, and conditions. At a time where we got a guy who may already be a trillionaire. Let that sink in for a minute. The guy who's talking about efficiency and government efficiency, and, you know, we got to get rid of those workers. probably already a trillionaire. And oh, the kicker probably pays a lower tax rate than you or me. It's kind of frightening. But it's the system that they've created for us. And we can change it. We're going to have to change it. That's why elections matter. I want to hear your thoughts. Email me, rick@therickssmithshow.com. I want a defense. Any of this good for you? I want to hear it. Right back. I'm Rick Smith, and this is Labor History in Two. On this day in labor history, the year was 1979. That was the day that leaders from the retail clerks and the Amalgamated Meat Cutters unions began two-day special conventions to discuss merging their organizations. The result was the forming of the United Food and Commercial Workers. The retail clerks could trace their history all the way back to 1888. They had a strong tradition of effectively using boycotts as a tool to improve wages, hours, and working conditions for their members. The meat cutters also had a long storied history, reaching all the way back to 1897. The union had weathered a series of hard-fought strikes in Chicago's stockyards. With their nearly century-long history of organizing workers, it was not surprising that the new UFCW quickly became a force to be reckoned with in the U.S. labor movement. Since its founding, several other unions have merged under the UFCW umbrella. In 2003, UFCW began a strike over health care benefits for grocery store workers in Southern California. Nearly 80,000 workers at 900 stores were part of the strike and lockout. The strike lasted nearly half a year. Grocery store owners were determined to reduce worker benefits. One of their motivations was to compete with chains like Walmart, whose anti-union positions provide few benefits or protections for their workers. The strike ended in a compromise settlement. It became clear in 2003, with companies such as Walmart pushing out smaller grocery chains, that grocery retail workers are at the front lines of today's labor struggles. Today, UFCW represents more than 1.3 million workers in the U.S., mostly in the grocery, retail store, and food processing industry. Labor History in 2 brought to you by the Illinois Labor History Society and The Rick Smith Show. For more information, go to laborhistoryin2.com, like us on Facebook, and follow us on the Twitters at Labor History in 2.
2: 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Now, here is Rick Smith.
3: So, spending a little time over on Jackson Lewis's website, and yes, I do occasionally read Jackson Lewis's website, one of the biggest union-busting law firms in the country, and they are just tickled pink over the fact that the Sixth Circuit has come up with this. Well, I guess this new standard. Their headline reads, Sixth Circuit raises standard for NLRB injunctions and rejects presumed irreparable harm. And I'm like, what is this? And as I read through it, what it appears is it's going to make it harder for the labor board to step in when the boss breaks the law. Pretty simple. And if they refuse to deal with a union, refuses to negotiate that first contract or do, I guess, anything, even when the boss clearly violates workers' rights, the board apparently, and I'm going to get to this in a minute, has to jump through a bunch of extra hoops to prove something called irreparable harm. So if you can't prove irreparable harm, well, no harm, no foul, no, I guess no blood is not where we're going. And I got to tell you, I think this is going to give management a huge upper hand to spend more time beating up on we the working people and helping to work. Given the fact that they're already spending $1.5 billion busting unions, according to EPI, the Economic Policy Institute, this, again, our courts seem to be, well, on the wrong side. And here to share some thoughts on, well, what this is, what this means, and, well, what we should be paying attention to. I've asked Eric Fink to come share some thoughts. Eric is an associate professor of law at the Elon Law School, one of my go-to guys on the labor front. Eric, thanks for taking time for us.
4: Rick, thanks again for having me.
3: So walk me through what this means. I'm reading through some of this stuff and I'm going, yeah, not a lawyer, don't play one on TV. What's this going to mean? What does this Sixth Circuit decision mean?
4: So let me take a step back, you know, because, you know, your question especially is about this irreparable harm. You know, in a normal legal case, forget the NLRB for a minute, if you got any other kind of lawsuit, an injunction I think people know this is something, a preliminary injunction especially. This is where you go to the court, and instead of asking the court for money, you ask the court to order the defendant to do something, or sometimes to stop doing something. And that's often something you ask for the court to do in the meanwhile until the court fully decides the case. And then at the end, the court can give whatever remedy, money or otherwise. In some cases, the ultimate remedy is you have to do this. You have to stop doing that. Okay. So in a normal case, the plaintiff who's asking for this injunction, one of the things they do have to prove is what we call irreparable harm. And what that means is if we went through a whole lawsuit and the plaintiff shows that the defendant, let's say, breached the contract, okay, would money not be enough to resolve the problem, to put the plaintiff whole, right? That's what they mean. Irreparable harm means a normal, award of money is not sufficient. So in normal lawsuits, that is the standard. And, you know, the Sixth Circuit is, in other words, you know, meek defense a little bit. They're not pulling this out of nowhere. What they're saying is the usual injunction standard, they say, should apply to the labor board. Now, here's why I think this is questionable. And here's why, you know, the labor board, you know, has thought it was questionable. And it's this question of essentially presumed harm. You know, a big difference between cases under the Labor Act and, a breach of contract suit or even a contract grievance under a collective bargaining agreement, you're not usually getting money damages, right? The remedy, the board works in a different way, and the Labor Act works in a different way. And especially in the case where the injunction is an order for the employer to bargain in good faith, right? That's the big kind of injunction we get. The union's been recognized, it's been certified, and the employer just refuses to bargain. That's an unfair labor practice. The labor board can go to federal court in extraordinary circumstances and get an order. You must sit down and negotiate, right? That's an injunction. Well, there is no money remedy. If the violation that the employer is committing is they're refusing to recognize and deal with the union, money doesn't solve the problem. Some kind of injunctive relief is essentially the standard remedy. And if that's the case, then having the heightened standard that you have in, say, a breach of contract case or a trespassing case or some ordinary lawsuit, that just is sort of beside the point, right? It's a different circumstance. Right. And there's a certain sense in which the fact that the employer is committing unfair labor practices, that is harm. That's per se harm. And the fact that may not have an obvious dollar value is just beside the point. So I know that's a long explanation, but it's a weird, this happens to combine my two areas, civil procedure and labor law. So I'm kind of into it.
3: No, this is important because, you know, look, I've said for years now, and you can agree or disagree, that if I'm at Jackson Lewis or some other union busting law firm, I'm going to advise my client, the employer, to obviously break the law, because the penalties are so pathetic, and all of these options to delay and stall and drag out to give more time to harass and intimidate and hold captive audience meetings and do all the things that $1.5 billion of union busting money spent every year does. So it seems to me, again, where we working people are looking to our government, our court system, for some justice, some fairness, some relief, that it just ain't there.
4: No, exactly. And this is why, I mean, this brings in all sorts of things that have been going on in the courts in the past couple of years that have been both attacking, you know, in the labor context, making it harder for the labor movement, and also for all sorts of other movements, environmental protection and all sorts of other things. You know, Congress passed the Labor Act and they established the labor board as an agency to be experts, to have expertise, and to give them the discretion to kind of develop the policy to advance the intent of allowing workers to form unions and, requiring employers to bargain. The problem is that in this Loper-Bright case, you know, recently, the courts have kind of stepped back from deferring to the expertise of these agencies. You know, my view is this is a classic case where it makes sense.
3: Right.
4: you know, courts shouldn't really be delving into this stuff so much. You know, the labor board should have the discretion to figure this out, and they can exercise that discretion as far as where's the evidence of the irreparable harm. The labor board has years and years of experience seeing precisely that employers play from the standard playbook that comes from a few law firms, right? It's published, right? And it's, you know, stall and delay. And there is no better remedy for that. So it's not arbitrary. But what the court here is doing is saying, we're no longer going to defer to the labor board's view that in their experience, this is a persistent problem and it inherently damages. We know what happens
3: right
4: when the employers pull these stunts, organizing collapses. That's been so well documented by, you know, labor academics.
3: Yeah, you fire one person, and there's a chilling effect across the whole bargaining unit.
4: Exactly. Absolutely. Refusal to bargain, firing, all these obvious unfair labor practices, which, as you said, you know, it seemed, you know, I think a lot of people in the movement really do believe, and I think with good reason, that the employer lawyers, if they're not directly advising to do this, they're kind of with a wink and a nudge suggesting, hey, if you do this, nothing really serious is going to happen to you. That's the classic scenario that an injunction should be for.
3: And that's why this is so caught my attention. Because look, I've got a lot of my Teamster brothers who are coming at me saying, well, you know, you had a problem with Sean O'Brien cozying up, you know, doing the thumbs up with Donald Trump, and you know, Sean O'Brien's trying to get, you know, Republicans on board on labor things. And look, to his credit, you know, Josh Hawley and a couple others have come on board with this Faster Labor Contracts Act. But I got to tell you, is it might be helpful, but, you know, understand the Employee Free Choice Act during the George W. Bush years was a compromised bill that they thought Republicans would sign on to. And the Faster Labor Contracts Act is one third of what that was. So it seems to me the people who should be pushing bold ideas, you know, visionary, revolutionary, working class ideas are going with not even half measures, but in this case, a third measure. And I look at this decision and I go, look, even if we got that, what are the chances that it helps? Because, well, you still haven't fixed any of the real problems.
4: Yeah. No, I agree. Again, it's weird because we're sort of going backwards, right? You know, we went through 4 years where we had a labor board that had some real dynamic, you know, pro-labor folks on it and was taking some, I think, appropriately aggressive positions and advancing the ball under the existing law, still not getting the things that the Free Choice Act, you know, should have added. Now, not only is the current labor board working to undo all of those positive changes in the last administration, but now the courts are making it harder. And now in the legislative arena, we're asking for less than we were asking for before. That's, you know, again, I'm with you. The faster contract legislation, it's a good thing. It's an important
3: Absolutely.
4: Thing. It will help, but it doesn't help all the things that happened before the refusal to bargain. It doesn't help with, you know, all this vast sum of money going into union busting. Most of that happens long before the employer gets to the point of refusing to bargain. And this bill won't help any of that. So yeah, it's good. And it's good if you can get enough Republicans to sign on to make it pass. And then hopefully, you know, if that's the scenario, how it plays out, maybe you use that. Now you've got some momentum. Maybe you...
3: Sure. No, look, I'm not saying don't pass it.
4: But the concern is they're going to say, look, we gave you this. We're not giving you any more.
3: And that's my concern. Yeah. But here's my other concern. And again, you're the legal expert here. This Supreme Court seems like there's nothing on the workers' side of the pendulum that has any permanence. Everything, we seem to be going backward in every frame in what built the most prosperous working class in the history of humanity. I've talked for the last several years that we're watching the evisceration of the 20th century and what built that prosperity for workers. And this court seems to be, for all of John Roberts, I just call balls and strikes, seems to be really radical on some of these fronts. So I don't even know that if you pass that, it holds.
4: Yeah, that's the other thing. You know, they're totally selective with what they do with statutes, you know. And I'm with you. I have no confidence that, you know, this Congress could pass whether this more limited bill or the broader Free Choice Act. I don't know that there's any special careful way to word that, that this Supreme Court, if they feel like it, five of them will say this is somehow unconstitutional, you know, and they no longer seem to care very much about the logic of that, you know.
3: We still haven't gotten to the end of June yet.
4: We can't let that stop us, right? The legislative process is there. We've got to use it, and we've got to force them to do this, and maybe that energizes people when they see, wow, you know. But it is frustrating, and it requires tremendous investment of resources, you know, for a labor movement that just, you know, it's putting out fires all the time. So. Yeah.
3: So let me ask you this, because, you know, again, you know, I've talked to a couple of people about this and nobody had heard about it. You were the first person I reached out to that said, oh, yeah, I got this. These kind of decisions, these kind of things happen all the time where workers don't really understand, you know, what just happened. How big of a deal is this? Or is this just another one of those death of a thousand paper cut scenarios?
4: I think this one does fall under the thousand paper cuts. You know, it's not something that's going to affect, you know, the labor board does not regularly go for these injunctions, you know, that they already treat this as something unusual. It's a big deal in those cases. It's going to make it even harder. But I mean, your broader point, people really don't understand. We've got this whole legal framework. It's very complicated and technical. Even a lot of lawyers, you know, who don't specialize in this, don't quite understand it. It really affects the lives of working people, but it's very hard. It's not because working people aren't smart enough to understand it. It's because it's very opaque, very abstract. And people have

0: a big thing. My Red Hat friends are not thrilled with the current economy, and I think right now, willing to listen to policies that might make their lives better. So I see an opportunity for bold, visionary leadership with ideas that really could, much like the New Deal era, move us in a direction that will give workers a real opportunity to fight for better wages, hours, conditions.
1: Yeah, I hope so.
0: Yeah, we'll see. Again, but, you know, again, one third of the Employee Free Choice Act, which, again, was a compromise. But, Eric, as always, I appreciate the expertise, the information, and I look forward to talking to you again real soon.
1: Rick, always happy to be here. Take it easy.
0: Thanks so much. Our good friend,
1: but Eric. Take it.
0: Our good friend, Eric Fink, associate law professor there at Elon Law School. I want to hear your thoughts. Again, more of these decisions that keep coming down, more of these death of a thousand paper cut scenarios. How much more do we take? I want to hear your thoughts. Rick at RickSmithShow.com. Right back. I'm Rick Smith, and this is Labor History in 2. This day in labor history, the year was 1998. That was the day GM workers in Flint, Michigan walked off the job. 9,200 workers with UAW Locals 659 and 651 had shut down a company which at the time accounted for 1% of the country's economic output. Production at GM plants throughout the U.S., Canada, and Mexico all came to a screeching halt. Many noted that what began as a localized walkout became the most significant strike against GM since 1970. Management had moved dies out of the metal center and shipped them to operations in Canada. In an act of international solidarity, brothers and sisters in the CAW refused to handle the dies. The seven-week strike was solid against a Wall Street attack on one of the last closed shops in the country. The strike was also popular with auto workers elsewhere, who confronted assembly line speed-up, mandatory overtime, and the constant fear of plant closures. It inspired GM workers in Indiana, Ohio, and California to also go on strike. Even workers at the Tennessee-based Saturn plant, touted as a model of labor management relations, voted to strike in response to threatened outsourcing. But the strike essentially ended in a standoff. The union had stopped GM from closing plants in Flint and Dayton, Ohio, at least for a while, and GM agreed to invest millions in modernizing the Flint facilities. But weeks after the strike ended, GM bosses avowed more union-busting attacks. They declared a two-pronged strategy. First, they intended to spin off the Delphi Parts Division as an independent operation. Then, GM announced they planned to close existing U.S. plants in favor of new facilities that assembled pre-made parts fabricated at non-union suppliers. The war against the UAW had begun. Like what you hear? Check out more at laborhistoryin2.com.
2: A core role of the U.S. Department of Justice is to protect people from abuses by giant corporations. But DOJ's present inhabitants have twisted that mission bass-ackwards, using the agency to protect abusers from people seeking justice. For example, Big Oil. This messy polluter is insisting that government authorities must save it from its own transgressions. For a decade, multi-billion dollar behemoths like Exxon have known that their fossil fuel emissions are increasing climate change, causing catastrophic destruction and deaths from intensified fires, floods, etc. Numerous lawsuits have now been filed demanding that the profiteers behind these horrific losses pay a fair share of the damages they've done. No, cried the petro perpetrators, scampering to Washington and to Republican state houses to lobby for retroactive blanket immunity from all responsibility. Sure enough, top GOP officials are racing to bail out this murderous industry, which, by the way, finances the political campaigns of these oily officials. But wait, there's more. Our so-called Justice Department has sued Hawaii and Michigan to deny a state's right to sue energy corporations that cause climate change. A GOP group of state attorney generals are proposing a nationwide liability shield that would preemptively excuse oil, gas, and coal polluters from any responsibility for climate change. Same group wants the federal government to cut funding to any state or city that sues energy corporations. And King Donald has decreed that the Justice Department stop all laws, policies, and suits that threaten fossil fuel production. This is Jim Hightower saying, this is blatantly corrupt.

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2: So the folks over at the Economic Policy Institute have a new piece out on raising the federal minimum wage. And as they point out, look, the minimum wage right now is at the lowest point that it has been in 77 years. That's the federal minimum wage. A number of states have gone higher. My state of Pennsylvania has not. Our law still is below the federal minimum wage, so we need the federal minimum wage to bring us up to standard. How bad is Pennsylvania when that's the reality? And $7.25 hasn't been raised since 2009 in my state. $7.15, not since 2006, fucking 20 years ago. We could raise people out of poverty, especially with the fact that inflation is still going up. Thank you, Donald Trump. Gas prices through the roof, rent, food, all of that. We have an affordability crisis, and the idea of returning reward to work kind of seems like a good idea. Maybe, I don't know, maybe something a political campaign might want to think about just a little bit. And that's why I've asked Ben Zipper to come share some thoughts with us. He's a senior economist over at the Economic Policy Institute. You can check out their website, epi.org. Ben, thanks for taking time for us.
3: Thanks for having me on. I appreciate it.
2: So lowest minimum wage in 77 years. Explain that to me.
3: Yeah, sure. So that is the real problem. The minimum wage has not increased at the federal level since, like you said, since 2009 was the last increase. People in Congress have proposed increases. They voted on increases, but Congress as a whole has not come to an agreement about that. And so that's where the minimum wage sits today. And of course, as you know, everybody knows, things have gotten more expensive since that time. So the minimum wage, you know, an hour's worth of work at the minimum wage buys 30% less than what it did since 2009.
2: Now, we hear a lot about the historical perspective. You know, back in the old days, you know, your family could get by on minimum wage. You could somewhat pay your rent, put food on the table. How much worse is the minimum wage now? If you were a worker making minimum wage today, then maybe you were back in 1970.
3: Yeah, so the high point of the federal minimum wage in the United States was in the late 1960s, basically the civil rights movement and political activism at the time pushed the minimum wage and compelled Congress to pass a much higher minimum wage. It was, like around $160-$165 in $1968, but that's like, you know, between $12 and $13 in today's dollars. So that's how high it was. Since that time, Congress has raised the minimum wage occasionally, but it's done so less frequently and at smaller amounts. Incredibly, you know, workers, basically 60 years ago or so, were earning much higher at the minimum wage than they are today, even though the, you know, workers' productivity has, you know, basically doubled since that time period.
2: Yeah, but Ben, we're told that we can't raise the minimum wage because it'll cost jobs. And yet we've had a higher minimum wage. And you guys are advocating to make the federal minimum wage 2/3 of the national median wage.
3: Yeah.
2: One, what would that be? And what is the national median wage? Explain that a little bit. And two, how did we figure out what the minimum wage should be in the past? Was it something we just, I don't know, reached around, pulled a number out of a certain orifice? Or was there some calculus, some thought that went into it? How did we get to where we got and where we're going?
3: Yeah, so, you know, I take the last question first. That's the easier one. It's always a political compromise of some kind. So people have pushed for much higher minimum wages. For example, the demand by the civil rights movement was even higher than what they got. But, you know, that was the political compromise that was made. So it's always some kind of compromise, always lower or higher than what some people may want. That being said, you know, what should it be? Well, you know, there are various goals that you're trying to balance here. One is that you do want people to be able to live and have a decent standard of living, even if they have a job that pays extremely low wages. You know, not all jobs are going to pay the same amount, but we do want to have some kind of floor. And that floor shouldn't necessarily cause someone to, you know, be in poverty, not be able to afford things. You know, we hope that we have better social supports and easy access to jobs and lots of hours of work, a good safety net. But, you know, even if you have a job that you're working full time, you shouldn't be unable to afford a place to live or buy food. So that's one set of goals, a kind of living wage goals, freedom from deprivation, not being in poverty. At the same time, you know, we do live in a capitalist economy. And, you know, you have employers who are paying people to work, and they obviously, you know, don't want to pay people more than they feel like they should or that they want. They do want their profit maximizers, just like other other entities in the economy. And if you make them, you know, spend more for an hour's worth of work, eventually maybe they'll cut back on hiring.
2: But has that happened? Look, you know, that's the fear, isn't it? It's what they throw out all the time.
3: And so it's the number one argument. What's really interesting here is that there's a kernel of truth there, but it's only half the story. So when you do raise the minimum wage, it turns out that employers do cut back hiring. But the other half of the story is that fewer of those workers leave their jobs because now they're getting paid better. And that's a big deal for low-wage jobs. Low-wage jobs are have tons of turnover. People are constantly leaving those jobs because the working conditions that pay are poor, and they're trying to seek better employment somewhere else.
2: I remember I was chasing nickels at the beginning of my work life, so I know I'm going to make a nickel or more across the street. I'm gone.
3: Right. So it is true that if you make an employer pay more for an hour's worth of work, you know, by raising the minimum wage, they're going to hire fewer workers, but they need to hire less because fewer workers are leaving their jobs. And it just turns out that historically, that those two kind of like opposite forces have kind of balanced out. So there's not much of an effect of unemployment at all. Now, that being said, will there be, you know, some kind of negative employment effect? Like if you raise the minimum wage to $100 an hour? Yep, probably.
2: Yeah, but nobody's talking about that.
3: But nobody's talking about that. It's a question of degree. And so when you're thinking about designing or picking out, you know, a minimum wage that balances the concerns of like, well, we do want to have ample job opportunities. We also want to make sure that low-wage workers and their families can make ends meet. It turns out that we kind of haven't hit the level where the minimum wage, even those high minimum wages that we talked about earlier, are causing significant job loss. So we have a lot of room to raise minimum wages. How much room do we have? Well, that's an open question. We don't know, but we do have a lot of evidence that suggests that if you raise it up to, and I'll explain this, to 2/3 of the median wage, kind of the middle class wage in the US economy, that that's not going to cause a lot of job loss. So we could go that high. That would be about $17 or more in today's economy. Or 5 years from now, that would be $20-ish an hour. And that would deliver benefits for low-wage workers without likely causing much significant job loss at all.
2: And then making sure that we peg it to inflation so we don't have to have these fights every, almost 20 years now, Ben.
3: Yeah. I mean, it's a really horrible thing that the last time that the Congress raised the minimum wage, it didn't actually peg it to inflation or guarantee in some way that there were automatic increases each year. You know, 20 or so states actually do that. You know, they have their own minimum wage that's higher than the outdated federal minimum wage, but they have automatic indexing where the minimum wage rises with the cost of living. In our proposal that you mentioned earlier, we suggest raising the minimum wage to 2/3 of the median wage. So you take the middle wage in the economy. That's roughly like $25 an hour right now. That is half of people earn less than $25 an hour. half of people more earn more than $25 an hour. So $25 an hour, if you set the minimum wage at 2/3, that's roughly 17-ish dollars an hour. You could just stick with that ratio and kind of increase the minimum wage each year as median wages go up. That way, you're guaranteeing automatic increases. The lowest wage workers don't slip or fall away from the middle class workers in this country. And even better, you know, even though the cost of living is rising and, you know, it's certainly rising a lot now that we started some war where we're driving up the price of oil. In general, as long as you're not doing stuff like that, median wages kind of even increase a little bit more than inflation. So by pegging your minimum against the median wage, you're really kind of like maximizing or increasing, you know, the minimum even above the cost of living so that even the lowest wage workers are seeing real increases in their income.
2: And for people who aren't making that $17 an hour or less, wouldn't they be pushed further? So wouldn't that median go a little bit higher? Would there not be a ripple effect upward?
3: There is definitely a ripple effect. That's a very real thing. It turns out, and I'll explain what that is, but it turns out the ripple effect is actually kind of limited and it doesn't really push up the median that much or at all. Basically, when you raise the minimum wage, let's say we're raising it to $15 an hour, okay? So we raise it to $15 an hour. Everybody who was earning less than $15 an hour, the new law says they got to earn $15 or more. So employers raise their wages to $15 an hour because that's the law. Now, there's somebody who's probably earning $16 an hour or $17 an hour, maybe even $18 an hour. They are also going to see a little bit of a bump, maybe not as big of a bump, but some bump in pay. That's because they're going to demand it. They're like, hey, now these people are getting paid $15 an hour. I want more than that.
2: Right.
3: And employers are going to respond and be like, actually, we got to raise wages for the, even though we're not legally required to, we live in a market economy. We got to recruit and retain workers. So we got to bump up pay. So those spillover effects or those ripple effects or those indirect effects happen. They're very real. They affect millions of workers. At the same time, they kind of like drop off pretty quickly when you're talking like $4 above the new minimum wage. So they're there, but then they kind of like die out pretty quickly. So they don't really go up to the median wage, but they do affect a lot of workers because this is a very thick part of the wage distribution. They have a lot of workers earning low pay.
2: This seems like it would be a pretty good political issue if you ran on it, if maybe this was the goal.
3: I mean, I think it's a very, you know, everybody knows this, but it's still underappreciated, is that when we're talking about the cost of living being too high, it is too high, but it's too high relative to what? And that's to your income. That's to your wages that you're paid, the earnings that you get through whether you're, you know, a small business owner or whether you work for an employer. You have some income and you have expenses and the cost of living is too high relative to your income. And if you want to pick a single thing that we could do to mitigate that kind of affordability crisis, that cost of living issue for millions of workers, the easiest thing that you could do, the simplest thing that would make things much more affordable for tens of millions of workers will be to raise the minimum wage. It's not going to solve all problems. Just like we said earlier, is that raising the minimum wage going to help like the typical middle class worker? Probably not that much. But there are a lot of people who earn less than middle class wages, who need a pay increase, deserve a pay increase, and we could give it to them.
2: And also, you know, when I get into conversations with my red hat friends who don't believe that there should be a minimum wage, yeah, of which, oddly enough, there are some, the argument then becomes, well, you know, you don't like paying taxes. You don't like the government giving out welfare or health insurance or heating assistance or any of that. Why are we subsidizing low-road employers where a lot of these people work? Seems like you claim you're paying your bills. Why not let people who work earn the rewards of work and be able to make their own way? Seems like some good messaging out of that as well.
3: I think that's correct because the money is there. We have the money. Employers have, for decades, figured out how to adjust to higher wage increases or just higher expenses generally. You know, their power bill goes up.
2: Yeah.
3: Their taxes go up. Their labor costs go up. You know, it's like, I get it. It's unfortunate that you got to pay. but we live in a society where we need to make sure that people, have a decent standard of living. And this is something that you can do that doesn't actually cost a lot of jobs. It is actually a policy that can improve the efficiency of the economy and increase the welfare of low wage and low income families.
2: Yeah, you know, I was reading an article over at Fortune last week where they were talking about that nobody really knew how raises were given or merit pay was happening. They just had no idea. The invisible hand was missing completely, and it turned out to be more just a lot of hodgepodgery without any real policy or thought process behind it. Which, you know, made me go, you know, that whole argument that we believed or we've been sold that there's a natural wage,
3: right,
2: and that the invisible hand and the market has decided this. It seems like policy plays a lot more into standard of living for working people than just some invisible hand.
3: I think that's absolutely right. And it's a very important lesson that, you know, we have been taught, like you have said, or there's been a pretty concerted propaganda effort to convince people that their wages are kind of like, it's automatically determined by some law of the market. Or, you know, that's one story. Another story is, it just depends on how productive you are. You're more productive, you get higher wages. That's it, you know? And the combination of those two things, there is some truth to that. We do live in a market economy. Your wage is in some way related to your productivity, but that relationship can be rather weak. And also, employers have a lot of latitude to set wages.
2: Yep.
3: It is not the case that if an employer lowers somebody's wage or pays a lower wage a little bit, all of their workers are going to leave and find another job. Employers have a lot of power in the employer-employment relationship, and they use that power
2: to suppress
3: workers' wages. And the minimum wage is just a way to correct that.
2: Now, look, as a union guy, I think every worker should be in a union. Every worker should be fighting for better wages, hours, conditions. No one should be making the minimum, at least in my view. So to me, this is part of a discussion. The last question I've got for you, though, is whenever I bring up minimum wage in this whole pitch, it then becomes, well, you know, Rick, AI's coming, automation's coming.
3: Yeah, yeah.
2: Robots are going to replace everyone making minimum wage, so we can't ask for too much now. And my response has always been, if it's coming anyway, why would we not demand now some piece of the pie while it's still there? It's like telling me, no, you can't have that piece of cherry pie because at some point it'll be gone.
3: Yeah, I think that's the correct framing. And maybe it's another way to put it is that automation is happening. It's always happening. Technological change is a fact. Sometimes it's good. Sometimes it's bad. Now, it turns out that the minimum wage actually plays little to no role in that. People have studied this very carefully. For example, people have looked at McDonald's, for example, in places that are raised versus not raised the minimum wage. In both of those places, there's a lot of automation that's happening, but it's unrelated to the minimum wage increase.
2: I just find it amazing that some of the most profitable companies in this country, some of these behemoth companies, I look at fast food, they pay wages that workers have to go asking for handouts from our government just to put food on their own table, while you've got CEOs making tens of millions of dollars. It's a crazy distribution of wealth system that I'm hoping at some point we find some sanity on. But Ben, I appreciate the time. Great work over there at the Economic Policy Institute. Hope folks will check out this report over at epi.org. Ben Zipper, thanks so much.
3: Thanks for having me on.
2: Want to hear your thoughts? Email me, rick@therickssmithshow.com. Should we be talking about raising the minimum wage? Is Ben right? Tie it to the median wage and forget about it? Want to hear your thoughts? rick@therickssmithshow.com. Right back. Stick around.
4: Rick Smith, and this is Labor History in Two. On this day in labor history, the year was 1947. That was the day that Secretary of State George Marshall delivered a speech at Harvard University. In his speech, Marshall made a call for the United States to send assistance to European countries devastated by World War II. He declared, quote, "The truth of the matter is that Europe's requirements for the next 3 or 4 years of foreign food and other essential products, principally from America, are so much greater than her present ability to pay that she must have substantial additional help or face economic, social, and political deterioration of a very grave character." His speech became the basis for the European Recovery Program, or what became known as the Marshall Plan. The goal of the plan was to boost the morale of the Europeans while strengthening trade ties between the U.S. and Europe. There was great fear among leaders in the United States that economic instability would cause European countries to turn towards communism. Through the Marshall Plan, the United States sent aid in the form of grants, loans, and technical assistance. Much of the money went to purchase food and manufactured goods produced in the United States and sent to Europe. This demand helped to keep the American economy booming. In all, more than $13 billion in aid was sent to 16 European countries. Some European labor unions objected to American intervention in Europe as part of the plan. This caused contention between different European labor organizations. As some unions affiliated more closely with the communists, others aligned themselves with the West. The Cold War had taken its toll on labor solidarity.
2: Labor History in Two, brought to you by the Illinois Labor History Society and the Rick Smith Show. For more information, go to laborhistoryin2.com.
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2: So the Trump administration's, what's the word they're using? Diverting $90 million from the national parks, you know, Yellowstone, Yosemite, our national treasures. Because we got to cover the fireworks bill. We've got to cover the repairs for the fountain, the reflecting pool, all that. We got a lot of cleaning up to do. Because our guy has kind of screwed everything up. Yeah. And then there's this. I got to play this because this is one of those things where you go,
5: They just had this done. I'm getting a first glimpse, but that's your size compared. So those are compared to, those are among the tallest buildings in the world, including the Empire State Building, World Trade Center, Sears Tower, Chicago. So if you lay it on its side, you take two or three of them to fill it in, because the width is very, almost 200 feet wide.
2: He's comparing the reflecting pool to skyscrapers. He's in the Oval Office. The world's on fire. The ceasefire with Iran hanging by a thread. His own party freaking out about the cost of war. And this guy's babbling about a swimming pool like a drunk HOA president who just discovered PowerPoint. Our pool is bigger than skyscrapers? That's actually the title of the chart that they paid someone to make up? Not, here's how we're going to end the war. Not, here's how we're going to keep your kid from getting shipped overseas. No. Our pool is bigger than skyscrapers. It's like a 9-year-old boy discovering scale diagrams and never emotionally matured past it. We've got the Empire State Building. We've got the reflecting pool, and Grandpa's in the Oval Office doing show and tell while people are dying. And I have to ask, how stupid is he? Or more to the point, how stupid do they think we are? While he's comparing water features to office towers, he's also quietly signing executive orders on customs and protections for civil servants, which, if you've been paying attention, and I hope you have been, usually means protections for the people who want to purge them and turn them into at-will political hostages. But hey, don't look at that. Look at our shiny pool chart. Look at the very special material they're using. It's always leaked since 1922, he tells us. He just, it's like he's flipping a distressed property in Queens instead of presiding over a global crisis. Then he does the thing he can't resist. He drags Martin Luther King Jr. into it. Standing in the shadow of the Lincoln Memorial, the most famous civil rights leader in American history, echoed over the pool. He goes, yeah, that was great, but have you seen my crowd size? The million people I had, the same amount of people. He's literally side-by-siding his January 6th rally with the I Have a Dream speech. I don't know where to go with that. And this isn't just narcissism. It's weaponized stupidity. It's the insistence that reality itself has shrunk down to fit into his ego. Crowd sizes, pool sizes, building sizes, everything is measured. How's the best way? Everything seems to be a measuring contest for this guy who has never really emotionally graduated from my toy's bigger than your toy. Meanwhile, negotiations over a war are, in his own words, something he might think about. Not too concerned about. Like he's talking about a run to Home Depot, not the fate of human beings. And the part is the press is playing along here dutifully, writing down the pool specs, taking pictures of the chart. I got the pictures of the chart. Writing cute little anecdotes as if this is some, you know, we're screwed. So the question is, I guess, how stupid is he, or you know, how stupid are we? I can't. I hope you can. This is one of those moments, folks. But I want to hear your thoughts. Email me, rick@therickssmithshow.com. Miss any portion of the program, grab the podcast. And as always, thanks so much for being here. We'll see you back here next time.
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6: The Chris Hedges Report is moving to Mondays at 6 p.m. for the hour. In this space, free from censorship, political agendas, and tyranny, hear discussions on pressing matters of the day, from local protests over Gaza and the genocide of Palestinians to corporate malfeasance. As Dr. John Cohn said, Chris Hedges has been disturbing the peace for decades. Tune in.
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1: Hello to the Tribe of Love, listening to today's broadcast of Talk Out of School. Bienvenidos a todos, bienvenidos mi familia. Welcome my family, WBAI listeners. My name is Daniel Alicea. 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
1: This week in education news, Chancellor Kamar Samuels faces growing scrutiny. New York City schools. Chancellor Kamar Samuels is facing renewed scrutiny following a series of reports by veteran education journalist Susan Edelman that raised questions not only about contracting practices during his tenure as superintendent of Manhattan's District 3, but also about whether important information was overlooked or withheld before he was appointed chancellor. In an article titled Chancellor in Hot Seat, published on her Substack, Edelman reported that New York City's Special Commissioner of Investigation has agreed to review additional records involving procurement practices in District 3, where Samuels previously served as superintendent. According to Edelman's reporting, an earlier SCI investigation examined two contracts reportedly valued at approximately $180,000 each involving an outside vendor. The original investigation concluded procurement rules had been violated and placed responsibility on a deputy superintendent. However, Edelman reports that newly surfaced records may show Samuels himself participated in similar conduct that investigators either did not review or did not address in their findings. While the original investigation is not new, the possibility that additional documents may now be reviewed has reopened questions about what investigators knew and whether the full record was considered. The story took on even greater significance in a follow-up article, Chancellor Cover-Up, in which Edelman reported that City Hall officials indicated they were unaware of aspects of the earlier SCY findings when Samuels was selected to lead the nation's largest school system. A City Hall spokesperson responded to questions by stating, "The administration was unaware of this, and we are looking into it." That statement immediately raised new questions. If City Hall truly was unaware, how did potentially significant information fail to reach decision makers before the appointment? And if the information was available, why wasn't it part of the public conversation during the selection process? The New York Post subsequently followed the story, reporting that legal experts believe investigators could examine whether procurement rules were intentionally circumvented. At this point, no criminal charges have been filed, and Samuels has not been accused of a crime. Still, the story has evolved beyond a dispute over contracts. It is increasingly becoming a broader debate about transparency, accountability, and what officials knew, or should have known, before one of the most influential jobs in public education was filled. As of this broadcast, the review remains ongoing and no final conclusions have been reached. Here's what I've got to say about this story. The contracts matter, the procurement rules matter, but history teaches us something important. very often the cover-up becomes worse than the misconduct, because people can understand mistakes. People can understand poor judgment. People can even understand bureaucratic incompetence. What they have a much harder time accepting is the feeling that someone is hiding the ball. That's why transparency matters. That's why sunshine matters. Not because every allegation turns out to be true. Not because every investigation leads to wrongdoing. But because public trust depends on the public seeing the process. Read Susan Edelman's reporting, and one question keeps coming back. How did this information move or fail to move through the system? If the Special Commissioner of Investigation had findings, who saw them? If documents existed, who reviewed them? If questions were raised, who answered them? And perhaps most importantly, what information was available before one of the most important jobs in American public education was filled? The most striking line in this entire story may have come from City Hall itself. The administration was unaware of this. Maybe that's true, maybe it isn't, but either possibility should concern New Yorkers. Because if City Hall knew and ignored it, that's a problem. And if City Hall truly didn't know, that's also a problem. Either way, something appears to have broken down. The public school system serves nearly a million children and employs more than 100,000 people. Decisions at that level demand sunlight. Complete sunlight, not partial disclosure, not selective disclosure, not information that emerges months later through investigative reporting. The lesson of government scandals from City Hall to Albany to Washington has always been the same. The original act gets attention. The effort to conceal it becomes the story. And that's why the most important question here may no longer be whether procurement rules were violated. It may be whether the public was given the truth when it mattered most. Next up, educators say New York's cell phone restrictions are working. New York's effort to reduce cell phone use in schools appears to be receiving strong support from educators, according to a new statewide survey highlighted this week by multiple news outlets. The survey, first reported by the New York Post, included responses from 585 teachers and school administrators across New York State. According to the survey, 76% of respondents supported the cell phone restrictions that took effect this school year. Educators also reported significant improvements in classroom culture. Approximately 80% said they observed stronger student engagement and better peer interactions. Many reported fewer distractions during lessons and greater student participation in classroom discussions. The findings align with arguments made by Governor Kathy Hochul, who championed statewide cell phone restrictions. In announcing the survey results, Hochul said, "Students are more active in class discussion, more engaged with their peers, and more focused on their assignments. Educators also reported reductions in disciplinary issues and improvements in student attention during instructional time." The survey arrives amid a national debate over smartphones, social media, and student well-being. While some researchers continue to study whether cell phone restrictions produce measurable academic gains, many educators argue that improvements in focus, behavior, and student interaction are meaningful outcomes on their own. At least for now, many New York educators appear to believe the policy is having its intended effect. My thinking on all of this, teachers didn't really need a survey to tell them this. Walk into a school cafeteria 15 years ago and students were talking. Walk into a hallway and they were interacting. Walk into a classroom and most distractions ended when the teacher began speaking. Then smartphones became constant companions. For years, educators warned that carrying social media, video streaming, gaming, group chats, and endless notifications into every classroom would affect learning. The surprise isn't that students are paying more attention. The surprise is that we spent so long pretending they wouldn't. What's striking about this survey isn't the numbers. It's how unsurprising those numbers are to the people actually doing the teaching. Schools exist to help students learn, think, communicate, and build relationships. If students are spending more time talking to one another and less time staring at screens, many educators would argue that's not a side benefit. So now that we've tackled cell phones in the classroom, let's have a conversation about iPads, Chromebooks, and screen time in our classrooms. And while we're at it, let's pass the legislation supported by groups like NYSUT and Say Yes to Recess that requires at least 30 minutes of recess, as in unstructured playtime for our elementary school students. It's time to reclaim childhood for our children. And now that I'm on this tangent, I'm presently having this struggle in my two daughters' school district in Long Beach, where Superintendent Jennifer Gallagher continues her inane policy of combining structured gym drills with recess after elementary students eat their lunch. I find it reprehensible that Long Beach School District has elementary school children eat lunch for about 20 minutes. Then they must immediately engage in required gym drills at various stations that culminate in an obstacle course for 8 to 10 minutes before they are allowed no more than 10 to 12 minutes of free recess time. That's only 10 minutes a day of free play at recess. Superintendent Gallagher and Long Beach School Board, there are many other parents that are not happy with this. And yes, I can see why some parents and students welcome the choice of activities, but when pediatricians, developmental experts, and educators all agree that unstructured playtime needs to exactly that and should, at a minimum, be about 20 to 30 minutes while screen time in classes continues to increase, it's time to have a reckoning with the data, the irrefutable body of research, and best practice. Let the kids play. That's the point. Also, this week in education news, AFT President Randy Weingarten calls for AI limits as questions grow about labor's response, American Federation of Teachers. President Randy Weingarten is calling for significant restrictions on artificial intelligence and screen-based technology in schools. According to recent reporting by Chalkbeat and a policy speech delivered at the National Press Club, as reported by Chalkbeat, Weingarten proposed banning student-facing AI tools in elementary schools, limiting AI use among older students, restricting screen time for younger children, and prohibiting AI social companion chatbots for children under 16. The proposals were outlined in a speech titled Devices Down, Eyes Up, Hands On, in which Weingarten argued that schools should prioritize human relationships, active learning, discussion, and critical thinking as AI becomes increasingly integrated into education. Among the recommendations were stronger privacy protections, human oversight of AI systems, limits on student-facing AI, and greater educator involvement in decisions about how the technology is used in schools. According to the AFT, schools should focus on devices down, eyes up, hands-on learning, rather than allowing technology to drive instruction. The proposal specifically calls for no student-facing AI in elementary grades and tighter limits on AI use as students get older. The speech comes less than a year after the AFT announced the National Academy for AI Instruction, a teacher training initiative supported by approximately $23 million in funding and resources from Microsoft, OpenAI, and Anthropic. The initiative was promoted as a way to help educators understand and shape the use of AI in schools rather than simply react to it. Supporters argue that teachers need a seat at the table as AI enters classrooms and that training educators is essential if they are going to influence how the technology develops. Critics, however, question whether labor organizations have focused too heavily on guidance, recommendations, and partnerships while failing to secure enforceable protections through collective bargaining agreements and memoranda of agreement with school districts. The debate reflects a larger question facing public education across the country. As AI becomes more powerful and more common, who should decide how it is used? Technology companies, policymakers, school administrators, or the educators and students most directly affected by it? Now, my analysis, there's something missing from this conversation. Not another press release, not another panel discussion, not another set of recommendations. What's missing is collective bargaining. Listen to Weingarten's speech, and you'll hear many ideas that make sense. Human oversight, limits on student-facing AI, privacy protections, educator involvement, and safeguards against misuse. The question isn't whether those ideas are good. The question is why so few of them have become enforceable rights. Because recommendations are voluntary, contracts are not. A press release can be ignored, a collective bargaining agreement cannot. The irony is that collective bargaining itself appears in many of the AI safeguards promoted by the AFT. Yet years into the AI revolution, educators are still waiting for major contractual protections governing AI surveillance, AI-driven evaluations, student data protections, workload impacts, automation, and the use of AI-generated instructional materials. Take New York City. The UFT has issued statements, hosted discussions, and participated in AI conversations. But educators still do not have a comprehensive AI clauses or language in their contract establishing what AI can do, what AI cannot do, and what management must negotiate before implementing new systems. That's where unions possess their greatest power, not in asking, in bargaining, and in demanding meaningful and enforceable positive changes for stakeholders. Imagine contract language requiring human review of all AI-generated decisions affecting educators. Imagine contract language prohibiting AI from being used in teacher evaluations. Imagine binding limits on student data collection. Imagine mandatory bargaining before any district-wide AI deployment. Those protections would survive changes in mayors, chancellors, governors, and technology vendors. They would become rights. And that's the question educators should be asking. If AI represents one of the biggest transformations in public education in decades, why are unions still primarily responding with recommendations instead of negotiations? Because history suggests that when workers face major technological change, their strongest protection has never been a policy paper. It's been a labor contract. So Randy, Mr. Mulgrew, AFT and UFT, do your job at the negotiating table. Finally, class size, law delay, deal sparks debate. New York lawmakers and city officials have reached an agreement to delay full implementation of the state's class size law by 2 years, extending the deadline for compliance from 2028 to 2030. the agreement was first reported by Chalkbeat and later detailed by the New York Post, the United Federation of Teachers, and other outlets. The class size law, passed in 2022, requires New York City to gradually reduce class sizes across the school system. Supporters argued that smaller classes would provide students with more individualized attention and improve educational outcomes. Critics raised concerns about classroom space, staffing shortages, and implementation costs. Under the new agreement, New York City must still continue reducing class sizes, but schools that are unable to meet the mandated caps may qualify for temporary exemptions through a revised waiver process. One provision that generated significant attention involves additional compensation for teachers in some schools receiving class size exemptions. According to reporting by the New York Post, eligible teachers could receive differential payments worth as much as $9,500 annually, depending on the circumstances and staffing challenges faced by their schools. Supporters of the agreement, including the UFT, argue that the delay acknowledges the practical challenges of implementing the law in hundreds of overcrowded schools while still preserving the long-term goal of smaller classes. In a statement, the union described the agreement as a realistic path forward that maintains the law's overall framework while providing flexibility for schools facing significant space constraints. Critics, however, argue that the agreement risks weakening one of the most significant education reforms enacted in recent years. Some contend that repeated delays and exemptions could undermine public confidence in whether the city will ever fully comply with the law. The debate comes as New York City continues to grapple with enrollment changes, building utilization questions, staffing needs, and broader budget negotiations in Albany and City Hall. For now, the law remains in place, but its timeline has changed, and the debate over how and whether the city will ultimately achieve compliance remains very much alive. Finally, story, class size. Law delay deal sparks debate. New York lawmakers and city officials have reached an agreement to delay full implementation of the state's class size law by 2 years, extending the deadline for compliance from 2028 to 2030. The agreement was first reported by Chalkbeat and later detailed by the New York Post, the United Federation of Teachers, and other outlets. The class size law, passed in 2022, requires New York City to gradually reduce class sizes across the school system. Supporters argued that smaller classes would provide students with more individualized attention and improve educational outcomes. Critics raised concerns about classroom space, staffing shortages, and implementation costs. Under the new agreement, New York City must still continue reducing class sizes, but schools that are unable to meet the mandated caps may qualify for temporary exemptions through a revised waiver process. One provision that generated significant attention involves additional compensation for teachers in some schools receiving class size exemptions. According to reporting by the New York Post, eligible teachers could receive differential payments worth as much as $9,500 annually, depending on the circumstances and staffing challenges faced by their schools. Supporters of the agreement, including the UFT, argue that the delay acknowledges the practical challenges of implementing the law in hundreds of overcrowded schools while still preserving the long-term goal of smaller classes. In a statement, the union described the agreement as a realistic path forward that maintains the law's overall framework while providing flexibility for schools facing significant space constraints. Critics, however, argue that the agreement risks weakening one of the most significant education reforms enacted in recent years. Some contend that repeated delays and exemptions could undermine public confidence in whether the city will ever fully comply with the law. The debate comes as New York City continues to grapple with enrollment changes, building utilization questions, staffing needs, and broader budget negotiations in Albany and City Hall. For now, the law remains in place, but its timeline has changed, and the debate over how and whether the city will

0: gets a delay. Politicians get flexibility and more taxpayer money to play with in their budgets. The UFT gets differential pay for some teachers. Actually, a very small percentage of teachers will ever see this money, lest we forget the contract incentive deal the UFT made with Chancellor Farina years ago involving hard-to-staff schools. Monies were promised to teachers who chose to work at hard-to-staff schools. There was probably one round of incentive bonuses given to some, but then because the memorandum of agreement was so poorly worded that the DOE simply stopped putting out a list of hard-to-staff schools and, as a result, did not have to pay out. But where are the students and their families in this conversation? The people who were supposed to receive the benefit are now being asked to wait another 2 years. And unlike adults, they don't get a check. A child sitting in an overcrowded classroom this September doesn't get a $9,500 compensation package. That child simply gets another year in an overcrowded classroom. And there's a deeper problem. The city likes to talk about how difficult compliance is. Fair enough. Hundreds of schools remain overcrowded, but that reality didn't emerge overnight. The city has been years behind on planning. And let's be honest, the union bears some responsibility too. Year after year, DOE implementation plans were approved, even though many critics argued they failed to explain how hundreds of overcrowded schools would ever obtain the space needed to meet the law's requirements. At the same time, serious discussions about enrollment alignment, zoning changes, admissions changes, and other politically difficult solutions have often been treated as untouchable. Everybody wants smaller classes. Nobody wants to make the hard decisions necessary to get there. What makes this particularly troubling from a labor perspective is that it turns a student rights issue into what looks like a labor management side deal. Imagine a city delaying a contractual salary increase and then offering bonuses to a small percentage of workers instead. Unions would rightly call that unacceptable. Imagine a city delaying promised healthcare improvements, but paying a small group of employees with chronic health issues extra to accept the delay. Again, unions would reject it immediately. Yet somehow, when the delayed benefit belongs to children, we're told this is a victory. No. This is anti-student and anti-union. A victory would have been implementing the law. A victory would have been creating a realistic plan to comply. A victory would have been putting students, not politicians, not City Hall, not Albany, not union leadership, at the center of the discussion. Instead, class size has become another bargaining chip in the machinery of New York politics. Like mayoral control, it gets traded, delayed, leveraged, and negotiated. Meanwhile, the students and families who were promised smaller classes are still waiting, as are educators. Y'all keep playing games.
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0: And in this final segment of Talk Out of School, I am going to share with you a replay of some of the songs from the 1970s and 80s that deal with school life, the school experience. And as we are getting close to the end of another school year, I thought I would lighten up the mood a little bit and revisit some of the songs of yesteryear. We start off with Rock and Roll High School by the Ramones. It was released in 1979. It is a punk rock anthem that became a defining song of the genre. It served as the title track for the cult classic film of the same.

further solidifying its place in rock and roll history. The song's raw energy, simple yet infectious melody, and rebellious lyrics resonated with a generation of youth, capturing the spirit of teenage angst and the power of rock music. Some key historical points. For many, it is a punk rock manifesto. The song embodies the core tenets of punk rock: raw energy, short, fast songs, and a do-it-yourself ethos. It had a cultural impact. Rock and roll high school transcended music, becoming a cultural touchstone for rebellious youth and a symbol of the punk rock movement. And, of course, there is the film tie-in. The song's popularity was further amplified by its association with the film, which became a cult classic and a significant cultural artifact of the late 1970s. Rock and Roll High School remains a timeless punk rock classic that continues to inspire and influence musicians and fans worldwide.

our next song of yesteryear that is school related is the Jackson 5's ABC, released in 1970. It is a classic pop song with a strong connection to education. Historical significance, the song topped the Billboard Hot 100 chart, showcasing the group's immense popularity and the impact on music. ABC became a signature tune for the Jackson 5, solidifying their status as global icons. The educational theme, the lyrics explicitly emphasize the importance of a basic education, highlighting reading, writing, and arithmetic as fundamental building blocks. This message resonated with audiences of all ages, promoting the value of learning. As far as a cultural impact, the ABC transcended music, becoming a cultural touchstone for generations as well. It remains a beloved song that continues to be enjoyed and appreciated for its catchy melody, infectious energy, and positive message about the importance of education and a loved one.

The next two songs related to school life from the 1970s are likely the top two songs. You decide what order, whether it's one or two. Up next is Another Brick in the Wall, Part 2 by Pink Floyd. It was released in 1979, and it is a powerful protest song against the perceived feelings towards the traditional education system. As far as historical significance, it had a profound cultural impact. The song became a global anthem for students and a critique of rigid, authoritarian teaching methods. There is some musical innovation found in this song. It's a unique blend of punk rock energy, disco rhythms, and a children's choir, creating a groundbreaking and unforgettable sound. Also, the social commentary is important. Another Brick in the Wall, Part 2, sparked widespread debate about the role of education and challenged the status quo of traditional schooling. The schooling critique, the lyrics express frustration with rote learning, mindless conformity, and the suppression of individuality. The line, "We don't need an education," became a rallying cry for those who felt stifled by the educational system. There is an enduring legacy from this song, and it remains a timeless classic that continues to resonate with students and educators alike. It serves as a powerful reminder of the importance of critical thinking, creativity, and individual expression in education.

And rounding out our songs, our school-related songs from the 1970s, is Schools Out by Alice Cooper. It was released in 1972, and it is a rebellious anthem. The song, with its driving guitar riffs and provocative lyrics, captured the frustrations and anxieties of youth, particularly those yearning for freedom from the constraints of school. Historical significance, Schools Out resonated with a generation disillusioned with authority and eager to break free from societal expectations. Keep in mind that this was still the Vietnam War era. It also became a cultural touchstone, reflecting the counterculture movement of the early 1970s. Its musical impact, the song's hard rock sound and rebellious spirit, significantly influenced subsequent generations of rock music. It remains a staple of classic rock radio and continues to be performed by Alice Cooper to this day. Schools Out is more than just a song. It's a cultural artifact that encapsulates the rebellious spirit of the 1970s generation.

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1: That's all we have time for today, mi gente. I want to thank you, Tribe of Love, for tuning in today. 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
2: 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We have for you, of course, our weekly episode of Gunsmoke to start things off. And we are going to hear a program produced shortly after the death.